singer-songwriter John Fallon out from the shadows on WCOM. Thanks for being here, everyone. Here we go now with, let's see, Mr. Hicks. Longer Than...

singer, guitar picker, Larry Hicks there with Longer Than on WCOM. Sounds really great. I'm pushing the button here, but nothing's happened with this CD player. Here we go. Mr. Spiller. Ben Spiller with Save the Hurting, an original song.

singer-songwriter Ben Spiller with a song original, Save the Hurting. Ben Spiller, The Voice. Here we go now. Start them up with Rebecca Casey.

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1: Let go, let go.
0: In an hour you return. 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Careful teacher, careful tips.
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0: Nothing matters if you're tough.

WCOM. That's my song. I'm Rob Westerman, your host, Daisy, with my daughter and my granddaughter singing Let Go, Let Go, Let Go, etc. Here's Joelle. Mr. Keel. The king of Carbro music.

singer, songwriter, producer Joel Keel, Carbo's King of Music. Here's Mr. Bogus, retired. You come to judge. Most outside part.

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I'm Rob Westerman, your host. Thanks for being here, everybody. And we are going to hear from Mr. Houghton right now. Here we go with Jeff Houghton and a little bit of Albanian music about his daughter, who's now 16. Oh, my Gracie.

0: Jeff Hutt and his little last violin lick there. Jeff makes all that music. Can you believe that? Here's Ben Spiller from his CD, Broken Openings. Singer-songwriter Ben Spiller.
1: The

folks thought I was crazy to bite on such a day. 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

Jeff Thomas Cobb, The Red Wheelbarrow Man, and The Longing. Uh-oh. Wake up, Marie. Marie Vanderbeck, John Prine song. Here we go. Speed of Sound of Loneliness.

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Now it's Fish and Whistle, Lean on Me. Everybody singing.

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Please tell Petty we've been breaking down since in Murray.

0: songstress from Swannanoa, Rebecca Casey. Hey, John Prine. That's Fishing With You, written by Carsey Blanton. And we really enjoyed that one. Let's see now what we have up next. I think we're going to get to Mr. Cash Madsen and play Lovesick Blues, a Hank Williams song. Here we go with Cash singing Lovesick Blues.
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0: 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Next, we have John Fallon, and he's going to be singing I Still Got My Dancing Shoes.
1: Here we go, John. Little pause. Little pause. Something's wrong here. They're all turned on. Oh.

0: Thank you, John. That was John Fallon singing
1: Thank
0: I
1: you.
0: Still Got My Dancing Shoes. And now we have Dr. Rob Westerman, who's also my favourite singer-songwriter in the studio tonight, and he's going to be singing That Man Again.
2: Sitting on the porch here thinking, what you gonna do this weekend? Waiting for the day she might arrive. Singing songs, my fingers strumming. Should I page her? Is she coming? She don't care that much if I'm alive.

0: and Again, sung by Rob Westerman and sung by Rob Westerman. And next is one by someone Luke? Called Jeff Horton. No, that's me. And it's called A Feeling Kind of Good Tonight.
1: Anything you want to say about it?
0: Yeah, it was written with my friend Phil Doran. Both of us went to the same high school back in Liverpool, 15 years apart, and we met again in Cambridge at a poetry session.
1: Okay, well, here we go.

0: Okay, that was me singing.
1: Yoo-hoo.
0: Had it good tonight.
1: Yoo-hoo. Hey, I forgot. We have to do our song for Ben. We have to do that. Redo that because he wasn't listening last week.
0: Oh.
1: We have to do Christina. I'll fix that up.
0: Oh, please, please. I like that song.
1: Yeah.
0: Next, we have Larry Hicks singing about butter dragonflies, which are supposed to be fictional, but I believe they exist.
1: Is he any good?
0: Any good? He's great. Larry Hicks with butter dragonflies. I hope to find one day.

0: That was Larry Hicks. And next we have a song, one of my favourite songs by The Voice, Ben Spiller. We didn't play it last week, but we'll play it this week. And it's a song called...
1: We did play it last week.
0: Well, we tried to play it last week,
1: didn't Yeah, but he wasn't listening. I hope he's listening tonight.
0: Oh, you better be listening tonight, I tell you. Because we'll never play it again if you're not.
1: Here we go, Ben. Christina.

0: ocean is wide. The sky is gray.
1: Sky is gray.
0: And the ocean is wide.
2: Certainly, that damn ocean is really wide. Thank you, Ben.
1: Thank you, Ben. I hope you were listening tonight.
2: His voice.
1: The next one is Rebecca Casey. I was thinking about you, Rebecca, today. There was a radio program on, and they're talking about Swannanoa. And you're the only one I know from Swannanoa. And here you are singing Jumping Off.

0: jumping off
1: into a world of blue. 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
0: Jumping off.
1: I'm jumping off.
0: Jumping off.

Thank you. Thank you, Rebecca. I hope Rob and I didn't spoil it for you towards the end, but thank you for that song. Next, we have a song from my friend Paul Bogas from his Little Birds CD, and it's called Sometimes the Moon.

0: going to have to play some more of that one. I think I kind of timed out on that one. Let's start that one over again. Number five, Larry Hicks playing Pile of Puppies, kind of our theme song on WCOM. And here we go now with Pile of Puppies again.
1: Pile.

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2: 15501, great food, great food, great beer, great music. 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
1: 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Bye till next week.

0: limousine listeners, if there are such a thing, more likely accidental listeners or infrequent listeners. This is your host, Chris Bullock. If you are hearing this, if you are receiving this transmission, it means I'm not able to make it to the station and do the show this particular week. So this is the designated backup for the time being, which is the show originally from August 26th of 2025, the year that would have been my father's 68th birthday. We had a lot of people in the room on the line. You'll hear them introduced. The first time that this is airing, I guess I'll keep the file and patch it up intermittently, as because I have a solo gig to play. If you're listening to this while it's airing live for the first time on Tuesday, assuming the technology works, then I will be performing the next day, which is July 24th, 2026, at Cannonball Music Hall in Raleigh, where I will be the musical guest at the Hijack Comedy Show. And with that in mind, take it away, me? Question mark. And thanks for tuning in advance.
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0: 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I am your host, Chris Bullock, and with me tonight, we have a full house and possibly even more to come.
2: What?
0: So, say hello, Marty.
3: Hello, Marty.
0: Say hello, Dylan.
4: Hello, Marty.
0: Say hello, Sierra.
5: Hey there.
0: And Burns is also here.
6: Don't tell me what to do.
0: Okay. So, and we'll see if this will work too in just a second. How is everybody doing tonight?
3: Well, the usual. I'm doing pretty well, except that I'm not convulsed with grief, despair, and rage. Other than that, I'm good.
5: Nice.
0: So, yeah. Always. Ooh, I have to allow permission. Allow.
6: Don't do it. Deny.
4: Facebook.
5: Fight it.
0: Yeah. It's, look, Brendan wanted to be here and couldn't be here physically, and now I'm trying to figure out how to make this happen. I didn't think I would have to do this because I have literally done this before.
6: Are you at trying least, to let him in over the internet?
0: Yeah.
4: Look, you did a lot of prep.
6: Look, they're going to ask you to accept cookies. All right.
0: I literally used to do this in the old station.
6: They name it cookies because they want it to sound cute, because they want you to say yes.
7: Mm. All right. Cookies.
6: Exactly.
0: But, yeah, so going with morale is a terrain of struggle. What's making you happy these days, folks? What's bringing you joy other than a lot of talking about Dylan's baby we were just doing?
4: Yeah, I mean, that's, for me, that's morning to night is baby.
3: Entertainment
4: care
3: and exhaustion in one package.
4: Oh, my gosh.
6: I will say, talking about somebody else's baby does make me happy because I still get to sleep at night.
4: I'll say, sleep at night has been okay. Well, I guess. He doesn't really wake up in the... It's just that the days are so full of screeching.
6: Yeah, yeah, you know? No, I get that.
4: And I've got a little dog, too, so it's when the... It's either the baby screeching.
6: Oh, they tag team.
4: Or the dog barking. And there's just a lot of moments of like,
0: Hi, Brendan.
4: I need some quiet time.
3: Where's Mary Poppins when you need...
0: Hold on.
4: Seriously.
0: So we're trying to figure this out, and it's telling me I need to give Facebook permission to use my microphone here. Oh, there it is.
8: Ah. I needed to find like some pin number to restore my chats, and then I went
3: about restoring the chats. Maybe about two or three.
6: I will say, Brendan is coming through quietly, but I am hearing Brendan through the headphones. That's a good sign.
0: You're hearing him through the headphones?
4: I am also hearing Brendan through the headphones.
5: Yeah. Whisper, a hacker.
3: Okay,
0: Brendan, get to talking.
6: Yeah, get throaty, buddy.
8: Yeah, what's up, y'all?
0: So you can hear everybody else, and they can kind of hear you.
8: I think I hear a Dylan there. I think I hear a Burns.
4: I'd say I can easily hear Brendan at this point.
0: Okay, yeah, I'm trying to turn things up, but I'm worried at the point where if one of us starts trying to talk and the other one's going, he'll get drowned out.
4: Everybody talk at once.
5: Let's go.
6: I will say, relevant to Brendan, recently I've been interacting semi-frequently with a person who goes by Mache. And like kind of like his flex is like, oh, I bet you've never met another Mache. And it's like, well, he pronounces it Macy, but like, let me tell you, bud, there are other people in America whose grandparents came from Poland, all right?
8: So it did used to be Maciejewski, so therefore, like, if you needed a Maciej, his Yevskis.
6: That's exactly it. And he
0: you and
6: aware.
0: Jeff have been doing that bit for 5 years.
4: I was going to say, I think Brendan introduced himself.
8: And I haven't gotten bored of it yet.
6: Well, if we're talking about things that are making us happy, what's making me just like the most wonderful banquet of happy and anxious are the number of recording projects I'm involved with.
0: Hey, I'm involved in one of those.
6: You are involved in one of those, and it's the one that is honestly making me the least anxious.
4: Congratulations, Chris.
0: Yeah.
6: Because I'm involved in a recording project with the Beagles, and they keep talking about recording more, and like all the stuff that is on the agenda for me to record, I've done. But then there's stuff for other people, and they're like, yeah, let's do it this week. And then they don't make plans to do it this week. And I'm like, guys, like, you could have made plans to do it this week. And then they don't do it. And then, like, the Spectacles are recording an album, and have been for a year and a half. We've been going. And there are many structural reasons why we've had hurdles and we're overcoming. But we're, like, 90% through, and there's so little left to go. And then they start making plans. They start making plans, and I'm like,
0: have you tried not being a ska band with like 1,800 people to wrangle?
6: Look, again, it's this thing where, like, because I am the anxious guy who wants to get all this stuff done, like, every time we were in the studio, it's like, what should we do next? And then nobody would say anything. I would always suggest my part of the project because I'm anxious about getting it done, and I'm, like, ready to go. And now there's, like, that last 10%, and we just, like, never seem to. It's like Zeno's paradox of recording projects. And then there's the project that that you know our esteemed host is doing with me, and that is far and away the most efficient. But like, there's like this part of my brain that's like, how do I keep all three of these going at one time? And I love it. It is like, for those of you who have never been in a recording studio, it is such an absolute blast to like have a
0: when
6: video
0: it's of it going in. Well, when it's going
6: right.
0: Right.
6: But like to have
0: poorly, just makes everything feel worse because you're like, I'm paying for this.
6: But to have a vision.
8: I am hungry and tired.
4: And 4 years later, I'm still paying.
6: But to have a vision of a thing and then to see it happen and to see it like happen both in ways you intended and also in ways you didn't intend, it's like, wow, this is like really cool and really fun. But then like when you're like waiting, it's like, wow, it's going to be a month before I get to do anything else on this project. It's just like, ooh. How do you manage that next month? How do you manage to wait until the next day comes?
0: Well, you know, I only do one project at the time until they come up. Speaking of juggling
6: always
0: plates,
6: add, never take away.
0: Brendan, how are your one, possibly two recording projects going?
8: Well, one of them's almost done, and then the other one is also almost done, but maybe a little further out from the first one. That's about where we're at right now. We went to a spot kind of outside of Pittsburgh, kind of outside of White Cross as well, called the Small Pond Farm. And we got probably like, what, 5 songs done that day, I think.
2: It was a really long day.
8: It was a very long day. It was an 11
0: hour. Oh, we have a Jody. Hello to the Jody.
6: I heard a Jody.
2: Hi, I'm here. I'm tired.
8: We're on the bed right now, and she is scrolling.
0: All right. Well, as was written, I'm turning into Barbara Walters over here. I'm going to start blaming women for all of their own problems now. Do we move into the bulk of tonight's episode, gang?
9: Sure.
8: Yeah, man, let's get to it. I've been hearing some hype from you about
0: this
8: one.
0: On this day in history, August 26th, 1957, born in the Mecklenburg County home for unwed mothers to an 18-year-old with a birth certificate that was kind of blanked out. Subject of tonight's episode. Young David Earl Hester, the name he would grow up under and would still be recognized by years later, regardless of veracity, is born, and extremely shortly thereafter, his mother would marry for the first time to a Korean War veteran who managed to serve in both the Army and the Navy, and still, in a story he told me about his time in the service, be guilty of stolen valor.
6: Wait, are you a Hester?
0: No, we're getting there.
6: Oh, okay. I'm not ready, apparently. Yeah.
3: It's one of these multi-generational sagas.
0: So we've already figured out this is a family story. This is the story of my father done in the style of the dollop.
6: I feel like I accidentally signed up for an Allende novel.
0: That joke would be funnier if I could read. So, my grandfather, the stolen valor thing is the way he told me about it. I asked him one time, so you were in the Navy and you were in the Army. Most people only do one. And he's just like, well, I lied about my age and joined the Navy because I wanted to do something for my country. And so he lied about his age and joined the Navy at like 16 and was on, I believe, looking at the timeline, the last boat sent to the Pacific in World War II. But by the time he got there, the war was over.
6: Oh, so he signed up in the spring of 1945.
0: Yeah, essentially, yeah.
3: Similar thing happened to my dad.
0: Yeah. It takes a long time for a boat to get that far, depending on where it's leaving.
6: That almost happened with my mom's dad. Like, he was, like, 17, signed the paperwork so that, like, the day he turned 18, he would join.
0: Yeah.
6: But, like, the year he turned 18 was also, like, the end of the war. So by the time he was done with basic, he just served in the, what do you call it, the occupation of Okinawa.
0: Yeah.
6: You know.
0: But after the Navy, I was like, all right, well, how'd you end up in the Army? He's like, well, in the Navy, I hated it, and I got out as soon as I could, first opportunity. And then I immediately joined the Army because I was a dumbass.
6: Correct.
0: And he stayed in for his career. But he also ended up in France at one point. But he did end up in the Korean War. I don't know the timeline of when he was in France. But France is when the stolen valor comes in. Because he's like, yeah, French women are great. They're wonderful. But the only problem is they always want you to go down on them. And sometimes if I just didn't feel like doing it, I would tell them I got hurt in the war and, like, I had jaw problems. And I'm just like, when you're in
4: that common war,
0: when you're in continental Europe and you say the war, you don't mean Korea. You mean World War II. And so my grandfather pretended to be injured in World War II to get out of reciprocating oral sex.
3: And just out of curiosity, how old were you when he told you this? Did it scar your childhood?
9: That's a great question.
0: He died when I was 25, so somewhere at an appropriate age. Oh.
4: Grandson, come here and let me tell you.
3: Appropriate age for Robeson County.
9: Hack, an easy thing to replicate.
4: Come sit on my knee. I've got a story to tell you.
0: Robeson County is the kind of place where my mother graduated high school. One of her classmates was pregnant and also already had two kids.
3: That's what no sex that'll do.
0: Yeah. My grandparents get married almost immediately. You know, there's this little kid in the picture, this little baby. And then they have another baby. And then my grandmother is pregnant or pops out her third baby right about the time they get sent to Germany. So really the first time is my dad quantifiably gets in trouble for behavior they could be considered having chosen to do, whereas like a five-year-old in Germany, first time he exhibited signs of troublesome behavior before were when it was just two, just my dad and my Aunt Janice. They'd like get him drunk just to see what the toddler would do. And apparently on at least one occasion he climbed into the crib and tried to strangle my aunt. So there are some signs that this may not be the most predictable tale.
4: That doesn't sound like good science.
0: Yes.
3: No, or good parenting.
6: I mean, obviously, the problem with that science is the sample size is too small.
0: I don't advocate drugging your children, although I do normally advocate, just see what happens. But there are limits on, we'll see how it plays. But so my father would remember little tiny bits of, like, lizard brain germ in his whole life. You know, Auf Wiedersehen, Dankeschön, Yabu, that kind of stuff.
6: Reactionary kind of stuff.
0: Yeah, the basic thank you, yes, no, please. Yeah. Like, that you would learn when you're a toddler. And so he's in about first grade, and they send him back to America. And they promptly make him repeat the first grade because they're like, your education wasn't good enough. You came in halfway through the year. It's like, it's a military school and a military school. He would then later repeat the fifth grade because, in his words, I was a dummy. But fifth grade, I don't know if it's fifth grade the first time or fifth grade the second time, is about when he starts really getting into drinking hard. Because the janitor at the school would just share his liquor with him.
6: So when he was 11, or when he was 12.
0: Yeah.
6: Gotcha.
4: But he had also done first grade twice, so he might even be like...
0: I thought you were going to say he did first grade drugs, and I'm like, yeah, probably. Other fun childhood stories that are harmless, multiple times got in trouble.
3: He was hitting those Flintstones vitamins hard.
0: Yeah. He'd wander out. They would have cops directing traffic in the street a lot because this is the 60s. Marty, you're in similar age frame. You might remember traffic lights were a whole thing, you know. He got to experience life without indoor plumbing. You know what I mean? Cold water houses.
6: Oh, if we're talking, traffic lights. Your dad is exactly the same age as my mom. She was born 7 months earlier. Also, the exact same age as my mom's stepbrother, who was colorblind, fully colorblind.
0: Like father also colorblind, which was going to come in later.
6: Well, so here's the thing with the stoplights is stoplights were only sort of standardized at that point. No, they were colored, but they were only sort of standardized at that point. But there were the up and down ones and the left and
0: they're
6: right
0: all
6: ones.
0: All three the same color. How could you tell?
6: No. They were up and down ones and left and right ones. And when they were up and down
0: one
6: ones.
0: Crazy bastard put them in a diagonal.
6: When they were up and down ones, Uncle Alan knew which was go, like, slow down and stop. But when they were left and right ones, when they started putting in the horizontal stoplights, he had no idea which way was going, which way was
0: so
6: stopping.
0: My dad,
6: he didn't know.
0: My dad as a child would sneak off and stand out there beside the cop who was directing traffic and start making contrary hand motions.
3: I hope Cohen's not listening to this.
0: No. Look, I have actually seen cops have to try and direct traffic, and you can tell they don't get a really good proper training
4: literally
0: on that
4: the other
0: these
4: day,
0: days.
4: When there was a fire out here, I came out here and there was cops trying to direct traffic out on.
6: No, you can always tell. There's always one 50-year-old cop who's really good at it, and there's always like three or four 30-year-old cops who like have
4: totally
6: never
4: confused.
6: Thought about it, not
9: I,
6: once.
9: I definitely had a baby cop direct me into traffic. He directed both
4: For
9: of
4: sure.
9: us the same way, and we both kind of
4: sounds
9: just came
4: absolutely
9: up,
4: right.
9: Looked at each other, and then the other person waved me on, and he's just like, okay.
0: You know they're a baby cop. Because they haven't gained the 30 pounds yet. They're still,
9: right.
0: They can still actually complete a foot chase.
9: Less donuts, you know.
0: Yeah. But the colorblindness comes in because my dad made really, really good baked beans. And he got the recipe from his grandmother. And he...
6: Hold on. The colorblindness comes in on baked beans.
0: Because he knew when the mixture was right by color. By
4: but
0: looking
4: he was
0: at
4: colorblind.
0: It, he wasn't completely colorblind, like grayscale. But he was some variant of colorblind, so I'm always just like...
4: He thought the beans were green?
0: Yeah. No, that's a different kind of bean. He could tell green beans and baked beans apart.
6: Okay.
0: But, yeah.
6: Well, I mean, those are fully different shapes, so I would hope.
0: But, yeah, he was just like, you know when it's right by color? I was like, you're colorblind!
6: I hate that.
0: But... So we're moving into the 60s and starting to get in trouble. And then I believe it was 69 or 70. I probably could have done some serious research instead of just going on having lived the story. But he was at the age of 13, so it has to be 70 or 71.
10: So he'd already been to the moon.
11: He was present for, well, one of my father's earliest memories was JFK, the JFK assassination, because right around the time the news broke, one of my uncles hit me in the back of the head with a toy truck, and it left like a big mark for a while.
6: Oh, my God.
11: So he remembered the JFK assassination by getting hit, also getting hit in the head. But it's, he's 13 years old, could be 12. It's, so it has to be 1970. It is what is then the largest single drug bust in Robeson County history. My father is somehow there.
6: Your father, the preteen.
11: He said he was present for it, possibly actually a teenager, depending on what part of the year.
6: Okay. But
11: he didn't say what he was doing there, just that he was present and accounted for.
3: Okay. He was directing traffic.
11: Well, you got a lot of people coming, and you got a lot of people going. Cops really didn't take kindly to the whistle. But we keep moving along, and he gets about 2 weeks into eighth grade, and he goes, all right, I'm done with this. 2 years behind in school, 2 weeks in eighth grade, just walks out. It's like, we're done.
6: I mean, 2 years behind in school in eighth grade, he was 15.
11: Yeah,
10: he was ready to be done.
11: That is an adult. It was by the standards
10: what
11: of the
10: more
11: time.
10: Was that's there to adult. Learn?
6: If he had any of the grandparents that I had, he was already done growing. So
10: he already knew how to make baked beans.
11: Yeah. This is a man who has already been in trouble with the law. Yeah. Involved in the largest drug bust in the history of the county at the time.
6: At 12, I had not done that, so...
10: What drug?
11: Presumably marijuana, but his favorite of all time was LSD.
10: An LSD bust.
11: And cocaine, but eventually the LSD dried up.
6: But you take LSD in such small amounts. How could you possibly be involved in the drug bust ever on LSD?
11: You would think that, but you didn't take acid like these people took acid.
10: This was 70
6: I didn't take acid at all. Like,
11: well, I'm just saying, you're supposed to do a hit or two, I'm told. I haven't done it. But
10: a hit or two.
11: What he would do is you'd buy it in sheets.
6: Yeah.
11: And it would look almost like packs of stamps.
10: Yeah.
6: Yeah, right. No, yeah. I've been told. Yeah. I've seen the movie
11: Blotter.
6: Go.
11: Blotter, radio scene.
6: I've seen the movie Go.
11: We said the thing.
6: Yeah.
11: We said the title of the movie. But anyway, and what they would do.
10: Superman 4.
11: What they would do, him and his friends. Isn't that the Superman movie where he gets split into two by...
8: Yeah.
11: Yeah, Brendan says yes. But they would take the sheet of bladder acid that you're supposed to take a couple of hits out of and bite a chunk out of it. Like, take a bite out of it and just keep rolling for a couple of days.
10: Cohen does eat paper.
11: Yeah. Well, he would enjoy doing LSD. As the title of actual sex criminal Flea from the Red Hot Chili Peppers memoir would say, give the children acid.
10: Is that what his memoir is called?
11: His memoir is called Give the Children Acid because his parents would give him acid when he was like a toddler.
9: That explains a lot.
6: Oh, it does.
11: Yep.
10: It does.
11: Yeah, nobody in the Red Hot Chili Peppers had a good childhood. You could tell because they were in the Red Hot Chili Peppers.
10: Yeah, I
3: didn't hear the sex offender part, though. I never heard that story.
11: Well, I don't know if they actually got convicted, but no, there's a video of like an MTV like spring break thing. It's Flea and John Smith like assaulting some woman on the beach.
10: Oh.
11: Like, yeah.
10: Back in the day, when it's that rough. Was just something that you put on late night Comedy Central.
11: Yeah, when they would put, you know, musical artists on MTV. Is that still a thing? Do people still complain about MTV, or do they complain about VH1 not playing music videos now?
6: I think...
11: Or actually, no one cares. No one watches.
6: I actually think that mainly what they do now is they complain about 50-year-olds complaining about it. Yeah. I think we've gotten very meta.
11: Well, my back does hurt.
3: I resent that remark.
11: Marty had a birthday this week, by the way, everybody.
10: Happy birthday, Marty.
6: Oh, yeah. Thank you. Wait, which day was it?
3: The 22nd. So I guess I think it was like Friday. It was the same night that Brother Kid and the Yardarm played the Cave. I was down there in my kilt.
6: Oh, of course.
10: Yay. I had a nephew with the same birthday as you.
3: Okay.
11: But yeah, we move on. At some point, he
3: was
11: living.
3: Back to our saga.
11: Yeah, at some point in the '70s, he was living in Durham, still under the age of 18, living and working in Durham, around the corner from where I used to live. He told me when I was living in Durham, he's like, "I used to live in Durham." I was like, "Really?" He's like, "Yeah, it was around, I don't know, 72, 73. I was like, "You were like 16. But you know, you could just do that.
3: And where was he working?
11: I don't know. Probably some construction nonsense
6: or King Sandwich.
11: Did a lot of that
6: there.
11: It was on Avondale Drive, so yeah, you could have gone that way, and that would have been one of the only things in that area that, that's at least still standing. But he, you know, gets into playing music, starts playing drums and all of that kind of fun stuff, like you do, and also gets really into doing drugs still, doing lots of them. They'd be driving around on their, they would take the bite the sheet of the acid and then continue to still party and do what you would normally do, like drink and do shrooms.
10: Nothing like doing shrooms on acid.
11: Well, I know if you mix ecstasy and LSD, it's called candy flipping. I believe if you mix
10: what?
11: Shrooms and LSD, it's called having a nightmare.
10: At a certain point, like,
2: it's called a bad idea.
10: Right.
11: But, so eventually, he starts getting into serious trouble with the law, and he gets into the idea that he can defend himself in court.
6: Go the pro se route.
11: Sometimes, he wins.
6: That's the thing about guys who go pro se, is sometimes they know what they're talking about.
11: Sometimes my dad and his friends would get arrested and go to court together, and my dad would be like, "I got this." And sometimes they'd be guilty, and sometimes they wouldn't. Eventually, towards the end of the 70s, it goes south, and he does end up in jail. Ends up in prison. And I know this for two reasons. One, because I started getting really into Elvis Costello. Pictured behind Dylan, for those of you watching along at home.
3: And also visible in the elevator there.
11: And he's like, "Elvis Costello, who was that? When was he doing his thing?" I was like, "He really started picking up steam in the 70s, early 80s. Oh, I missed that. I was in prison.
6: Right. Oh.
11: But I also know he was in prison then, because that's when my great-grandmother died. And he was like, "That's the only time I was ever in jail or prison or wherever." And was like, "I could probably get out of here." Because he didn't want to miss, he didn't want to miss that funeral.
6: Sure.
11: He had raised, for the better part, seven or eight kids largely by herself after my great-grandfather had died.
6: Yeah.
11: Like, there were, I'm going to try and name them, the ones I know for sure. Phyllis, Margie, Virginia, Lester, Linda, Katie, Carmelita. So it's at least seven.
10: Carmelita.
11: Yeah, right?
3: Mm-hmm. We tied her.
11: Would have been a great segue to Warren Zevon. Instead, how about we segue to an unreleased recording that I don't have to submit to the Spinatron that I don't have a login for.
6: What?
11: Of this is unreleased. Only four or so people in the world have copies of this.

0: 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That was the unreleased song Losing Once Again, written by the subject of tonight's special broadcast, my father, David Bullock. So, we're at about the point now we should get into the whole the name thing.
1: I was going to say.
2: Because you dropped it earlier, and I was like, wait a minute.
0: Brendan and Jody, are you back?
3: Oh, yeah.
0: Okay.
2: I've been waiting all these minutes. I'm ready.
0: So you would think the whole getting hit by a car as a first grader, which we skipped over, and the whole getting hit by a car.
4: I don't remember
2: See,
4: that.
2: You say I would think about it, but you didn't tell me.
0: Later as a teenager that we skipped over. Wait, as a man who was hit by multiple cars.
5: Forget all of the points of the story that you've actually told.
2: Only think about the ones you didn't tell.
4: I know a drug bust is more impressive maybe than being hit by a car, but I mean, come on. Like,
2: but look, as a person who wants to identify with stories, I've never been in a drug bust and I have been hit by a car. Like, one of these feels more important to me than the other.
0: And look, bad things happen in Fayetteville, North Carolina.
2: Right.
0: But anyway, skip the getting
5: fed
0: alcohol as a child.
5: I've never been hit by a car in Fayetteville, North Carolina.
0: Neither have I, but it's
2: been
0: close.
2: Been hit in Lubbock. I promise it's not better.
0: It's Texas. It's Fayetteville. But so the part that really set my father down the wrong path in life, according to him, where it all went
2: also
0: sideways
2: your wrong
0: and El never
2: Paso
0: got turned around.
2: Texas is Fayetteville.
0: Whatever part gave us Ted Cruz, but that was Canada. Canada is the part of Texas that gave us Ted Cruz. Anyway, when my father went to get his driver's license after having definitely been driving without it, a pattern that would continue until the end, he went to get his license when he was like 18 or whatever, because the law was slightly different back then, and they went, the name you gave us doesn't match the name we have on file, and they're like, what are you talking about? He's like, we can't give you a license unless you come here with the right name and the right paperwork. So he goes, and he talks to my grandmother, and he says, oh, yeah, that man, Olin Hester Sr., Olin Leland Hester, my grandfather had a great weirdo southern name, Olin Leland.
5: Olin Leland rolls up.
0: And he decided to give one of his sons that same name. But anyway, she goes, that's not your daddy. Your real daddy's name was Clinton Earl Stewart, who's 5'9". He had jet black hair and blue eyes, and that's all she ever told him about him.
4: What?
0: And all she would ever let anyone else in her family tell him, and even after she died, they wouldn't really cough up much more information if they'd even been around when the guy... No, his last name was Bullock. The birth certificate was Bullock. They just went with
2: the
0: mother's name.
2: Where did the Stewart come from?
0: Because she was dating a dude who knocked her up when she was a teenager and was like, I don't want to have this kid, and just skipped town.
2: No, but through one of my like great-great-grandmothers, I'm a Stewart. Are we cousins?
0: Buddy, no one knows. There is suspicion if this story is true or if it was someone else.
2: Look, both of us got suspiciously long torsos.
0: I'm proportional. I'm proportional.
5: Who's the Bullock?
0: I don't look like the... what? Who's my grandmother. Her maiden name is Bullock. Bullock. And my mother's name is also Bullock.
5: Okay.
0: Family name. Different Bullocks. This is not an incest story.
4: Okay.
0: Different Bullocks. Completely unrelated.
5: What?
2: Yeah. This story has too many twists.
5: Who are different Bullocks?
0: Both of my parents' last name were Bullock. They were not related to each other.
2: So your dad was a Stewart,
5: your
2: grandma
5: was
2: a Bullock.
0: No, not legally.
5: He was a Bullock?
0: No, yeah, he was a Bullock the whole time.
2: The fake ass dad was a Hester. The real dad was a Stewart, and grandma was a Bullock.
5: And mom was a Bullock.
0: He was born thinking, my dad grew up thinking his last name was Hester. But it wasn't.
5: Okay.
0: My grandfather did offer to adopt him so his last name would be Hester at one point, and they would never even really need to talk about it. And my grandma was like, no. And the thing about my grandmother, you have to realize, is that...
5: this is your paternal grandmother.
0: Yeah, she was not a person who was wrong about things, and she was not a person that you strongly disagreed with when she told you to or not to do something. This is a woman who would have fought God behind a Wendy's because he looked at her wrong. She spent time in Dorothea Dix when it was not just the sunflower field more than once. Like, is another core childhood memory for the family is my Uncle Bit.
5: The Bullock side or the
0: Olin Jr.? The Hester side.
1: Oh. For all of you keeping score out there.
0: Even getting into the Andersons of it all.
1: Uncle Bill, huh?
6: I am laughing so hard I have in tears.
0: But Uncle Bit, everybody called him Bit because he was the littlest one in the family. Both my grandparents were about 5'6". Of the four, Rocky Bit, Stevie, Bobby, Bit, of the five boys they had.
5: All of them were named Bit?
0: No. Oh. In order, David, the oldest.
5: Yes.
0: Different parent, doesn't count for this one. Janice, Rocky,
5: Carmelita.
0: Yeah, lift me higher, baby. So, Janice, Rocky, Bit, Olin Jr. is Bit, Ricky, Stevie, Bobby. Of the five boys, one was under 6 feet tall. And that was the one everybody called Little Bit. Because he was the short one of the bunch. Even my aunt was taller than him.
5: Everything but cracks.
0: He
7: little bits.
0: Yeah, exactly.
2: Also, when you someone had all those names, you were getting dangerously close to like a Will Ferrell movie.
5: Ricky Bobby.
0: Yeah, Bobby's the baby of the family. Until my aunt had a child at 16, because like mother, like daughter, and my grandparents basically ended up raising her. But
5: the Bullocks.
0: But Bit was in a fire and he had to get skin grafts on his legs, and these were like 60s, 70s skin grafts, so they not the quality of medical science that we have today. And he got in trouble for some arbitrary reason because this is a family that one person graduated high school from, you know what I mean? Nice. They were always in trouble, but he got the teacher paddled him and paddled him on the legs, and it busted the skin graft.
5: Oh.
0: And immediately when you do that, you know that you have made a mistake. But when you do that and you realize who the child's mother is, you know that you have not made a mistake. You have, in fact, as the kids say, fucked all the way up. So my grandmother goes to the school to beat somebody's ass about it. She ends up beating three people's ass about it because they lock the teacher in the principal's office with the principal and have the janitor stand in front of the door because everyone knows who she is and how she is blocking the way. And so the janitor is dispatched. The door is gotten through. Asses are beaten. They are in court later. The court, the judge, when this goes to court, this several counts of assault. The judge is my grandmother's cousin. And she, at one point, grabs him by the lapel. And it's just like, you better tell that bitch that if she ever sees me walking up the same side of the street as her, she better turn around and cross to the other side before I recognize her, because I'll whoop her ass again. This may be one of the times she ended up in Dorothea Dix as a, like a compensation for... Because she, my grandmother was
5: sweet lady.
0: Yeah. she was great with the grandkids, you know. She was just not exactly affectionate as a parent or rational or reasonable.
4: She had boundaries.
8: Was she the one that nearly shot the neighbor? Is this
0: yes,
8: the same
0: yes.
8: One?
0: Okay, Brendan, if you want that story, because I know Sierra doesn't know it.
1: Yeah, absolutely. Yeah, I think we've lost track of your dad here someplace.
0: Well, here's the thing. We started immediately with stolen valor from someone who served in two different branches of the military. Every side character...
5: Stolen valor so that he didn't have to go down on...
0: Every side character in this story, worthy of their own, like, special. You know what I mean? But the time my grandmother tried to kill someone and only failed is still a dad story, Brendan. I'm pointing at the microphone because you're not here.
8: I see you. Loud and clear.
0: My Uncle Bobby, the baby of the family, had crawled into the neighbor's yard. And like babies do, they just crawl around. You have one that's walking now. It gets worse when they can walk.
2: Well, and in the 70s, you don't watch them when they crawl.
0: Yeah. But
2: is that
0: the
2: what
0: neighbor
2: did in the 70s?
0: The neighbor, not wanting this baby in his yard, decides to put the baby back in his own yard. So he picks him up and just tosses him over the fence back into his own yard. It was my aunt who told me this story, and she tells me the story. No, my dad told me the story. My aunt told me

0: goes into the hall closet and gets the shotgun they kept for hunting squirrels, because it's the kind of family that kept a shotgun to hunt squirrels in an unlocked hall closet in a house with seven children, one of which is an actual literal baby.
1: Squirrel meat goes good with baked beans.
2: But you know, those squirrel hunting guns were like, they're not even 20 gauge. They're little.
0: Well, hold on. She goes. She knocks on the door. Neighbor opens the door to both barrels of a double barrel shotgun at approximately eye level.
2: That is not a squirrel hunting gun. Can confirm.
0: And my grandmother pulls the triggers.
1: I mean, it'll do the trick with the squirrel.
0: She pulls both triggers and it clicks, because my father, one truly heroic thing he ever did on accident, the oldest of the children, had cleaned it and didn't put it back loaded where they normally kept it loaded. But a boundary was established, because no more babies were tossed over the fence by that neighbor. And no more attempts on his life were ever made.
1: The baby or the neighbor?
0: Well, when Bobby was in the Navy, he did almost, he was on a boat that almost got torpedoed by accident by another ship during the Cold War.
1: Friends of mine.
0: Yeah, something, I don't know all the details. I'd have to, like, talk to not him.
3: So the wicked luck is hereditary, is what you're saying.
0: Yeah, this is just kind of how things happen.
4: How y'all been doing? The bullocks and the bullocks.
0: Also, by the way, to get that clip, because we don't have a cassette player in here, so I couldn't bring in the tape that is on. I had to record it into my computer using my USB mic. And to get that, I had to listen to enemy of the show, Ted Nugent, and remember, gang, what do we... Oh, I can't play that until we finish the other one. Never mind.
1: Avid squirrel.
0: We're gonna skip to that bit, and yeah. So, going back to my dad. He's in prison in the 80s. He's out of prison in the 80s. He's presumably in jail in the 80s. Out of jail in the 80s. Eventually, he ends up in the scenario that leads to this second song I'm going to play, because we are running low on time. Damn it, it backed up all the way. I recorded them both into the same sound file, but it's all right. I have a gap to know where it stopped. What up, people outside who cannot hear me?
2: That's all right. They waved at me. They like my face.
5: They're waving more.
6: Hi again.
1: Yeah.
6: Hi again. Welcome. Hi.

0: Hand on a G. That was what I am told was titled Down at the Drop-Off by my father because it was written about this place they called the Drop-Off, which was down by the river. A couple of times we went fishing with my uncle. My dad didn't really like fishing. My uncle loved it. Occasionally he'd go and take me along as the kid.
1: Was this Bit or Bobby?
0: Stevie.
1: Gosh, damn.
0: Lots of uncles.
2: Ricky?
0: Stevie is one of the three dead ones.
1: Okay.
0: Yeah. My grandparents had seven kids, and three are dead, and one's on the way out. I'm got to be at this point. Yeah, it's hard. You can only do so much cocaine in a lab. You can only smoke so much crack when you have a pacemaker. You know what I mean? That's what happened to my father. That's the 2000s era of the story that we got 5 minutes left.
2: Spoiler alert.
0: But, yeah, we'll have to do a part two of this. So I guess tune in next week.
2: I'm going to bet it might need a part three.
0: Well, we're out of recordings, so there's no more songs to take up airtime. But that song is about the mother of who may or may not be my brother.
1: Oh.
2: Is Bullock?
0: No, he's got whatever his dumbass mom's last name was. Last I heard about the guy is that he'd faked a kidnapping to get away from a drug dealer. So if you can be behaviorally someone's child, yes. But my understanding is there were a lot of potential candidates, and my father was the one who seemed like the best choice. Like the one who had it most together to be able to be like, hey, I'm going to saddle this one with...
1: So what's funny about that is that actually happened to my wife. Like she,
0: I think we talked about this before.
1: Yeah, no, for like the first 40 years of her life, she was always told a certain person was her dad. And then she got an email from somebody that says, why does 23andMe say we're half siblings? Explain. And she was like, maybe you explain.
3: Yeah.
0: Oh, yeah. No, my like 10 years ago, my aunt got in touch with my grandfather's first family. Because he got Dear John while he was in Korea. He had like a wife and kids. Yeah. He was like 10 years older than my grandmother.
2: Hasn't 23andMe like revealed like 50% more incest than they thought that there was?
0: That sounds about like, right.
2: A lot more incest.
0: What's the comedian Catherine Blanford? She's got a joke. She's like, my parents were cousins. It's okay. They met when they were young. It was puppy love, same litter.
1: I just like the idea of like, you know, like a grocery store shelf, a grocery store shelf style ad for 23andMe with like a big banner across the top. This is now with 50%.
0: But yeah, shortly after the events of that song down by the drop off, or down at the drop off, whatever, that we just heard would be when my parents met, eventually leading to me. And when my parents
2: met. A Bullock.
0: Correct.
1: Hey.
0: When my parents met, my mother did not know she was in a drug dealer's house. She was at her neighbor's house, my dad's best friend, Art. She happened to be living next door to him. Did not know he was selling cocaine. My dad went there with his buddies with intent to buy cocaine. He gets in there. He sees my mom. It's just like, hey, guys, you can have my money. You can have my share of the coke. That's it for me right there. That's what I want.
1: There you go.
0: And and she's just like, you're not doing drugs or anything, right? My dad's like, no, I just got out of rehab. I'm clean. I'm turning things around. He had gone there to buy cocaine. So I'm here because of lies. If you ever wonder why I'm like this. But
1: I mean, this could be reinterpreted as she's like, you're not doing drugs, are you? And you're like, well, not right now.
2: Right.
0: I mean, no, I'm pretty sure he was high at the time. But anyway, we're running out of time. We've got 50 seconds. So I had to sit through the entirety of the B-side of the mixtape my dad gave me, dubbed over Sepultura's Arise album, that is these two songs I played here and then a bunch of shit that I know the exact two CDs he copied them off of, including having to sit through enemy of the show, Ted Nugent. And what do we say about Ted Nugent, people?
2: He hunts
4: He's a
2: world.
4: Loser, little kitty baby.
5: From Canada.
0: That was a clip of Alex Jones getting mad about Colin Kaepernick. Anyway, this has been the Blotter Radio Zine. I would like to thank Brendan, Jody, Marty, Dylan, Sierra, Burns, and same thing we say at the end of every show, remember to be kind to yourselves, be kind to each other, and that ICE must be abolished. Peace out, Cub Scouts.

hello to all your radio listeners who are listening out there. We certainly hope you're enjoying the show as much as we are. I just wish they'd get these elephants off the stage.

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She said, honey, you know I gave up cigarettes for my New Year's resolution, but I didn't give up smoking. 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Or you gonna make like Mr. Chesterfield and satisfy me? She said, that all depends on what you're packing. 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And then she pulled out my Jim Beam. 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I said, well, now what you got to say?

0: suggest you buy as many blues albums as you can.
1: Hold it. Listen.

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2: It was all good except for the congestion.
1: That's a good one. I liked it.
2: That'd be all right. Sounds like a bit on a drunk.
1: I'll speak good for you. All right, one more time?
3: Yeah.
1: Okay.
2: Hey, everybody, this is Ralph Stanley II. 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
3: That came out real good.
1: That's
2: that okay?
3: Right. Yeah, if you want, just keep rolling. And you got any more?
1: Yes, Ralph Stanley.
2: That's all right.

0: Well, thank you, guys. Thanks for coming out, and I hope I see y'all soon. I'm gonna take a break now.
1: Why don't you?

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That's Miss Celia Woodsmith.

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1: Hi, this is Dudley Cunnell, the seldom seen. 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

gracious, that was good timing. James Patrick Page. And for the heat in this, that's very quick as well. And for the heat in this place, it's appropriately called White Summer.

1 minute. This song is sort of done in a drone tuning, you see. Not the usual standard tuning for guitar. And we're sort of readjusting the program tonight a bit, as it's like the last one of the tour. And the poor chaps behind, you know, like the backroom boys, weren't quite so prepared for the tuning. So if you just give us like a couple of seconds, it'll be in, okay? Is called White Summer, which those of you could even be as old as me might remember it from the annals of rock history. And it'll take off from there into God knows what. I think you'll like it. It's ready now. Once again, Ray Thomas from Scotland.

0: Thank you. This next thing we had out as a single. You might remember it. It's called Man of the World. Reggie's going to introduce it on drums.
1: I'm going to do a whole deal.
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1: Breaker one. Might be crazy, but I ain't dumb. Crazy Cooter coming at you. Hey, y'all, this is Ben Jones, also known as Cooter from the Dukes of Hazzard. And you know what? When I'm in town, I listen to community radio. That's WCOM 103.5. I recommend it, y'all. I'm gone.
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0: Hello and welcome to Background Briefing, available 24-7 at backgroundbriefing.org. I'm Ian Masters, and today we'll examine a number of stories and issues in the news. We'll begin with a journey from right to left by a famous political thinker who 37 years ago declared the triumph of liberal capitalist democracy in the end of history. Joining us is Jacob Harbron, the editor at the National Interest and a non-resident senior fellow at the Atlantic Council's Eurasia Center and a columnist for The Spectator. His books include They Knew They Were Right, The Rise of the Neocons, and America Last, The Right Century-Long Romance with Foreign Dictators. He's also editor-at-large of the Jerusalem Strategic Tribune, and he has an article at the Washington Monthly we'll discuss, The Last Man Comes Full Circle. Then, with fewer young Americans pursuing higher education this year, we'll assess which are the best and most affordable colleges and speak with Paul Glastris, the editor-in-chief of the Washington Monthly, who spent 10 years as a correspondent and editor at U.S. News and World Report. From September 1998 to January of 2001, he was a special assistant and senior speechwriter to President Bill Clinton, and he is the author of The Other College Guide, A Roadmap to the Right School for You. We will discuss his article at the Washington Monthly, The 2026 30 Best Colleges for Your Tuition and Tax Dollars. Then finally, with the Trump administration deporting black and brown people likely to be jailed or killed by the governments they fled from, at the same time doubling cash payments to white South African racists claiming to be refugees, just this week, Afghans, Iranians, and others were sent to the Central African Republic, a war-torn state that the Department of State warns Americans not to visit. The Trump administration has not only escalated attacks on asylum seekers and those with protective status, deporting people from Haiti, Venezuela, and Cuba, it has denied more asylum claims by Russians who claim they will be imprisoned, tortured, or conscripted to fight and die in Ukraine, as well as deporting dissidents, LGBTQ people, and members of the free media. This, as Germany accuses Russia of a brazen drone attack on Ukrainian aircraft at Leipzig Airport and threats of reprisals against the UK for supplying Ukraine with British missiles, an obvious double standard given Russia's deployment of 50,000 North Korean troops to fill its depleting ranks. Meanwhile, Trump is refusing to help Ukraine while giving Putin bodies for his meat grinder. At the same time, he is losing his war against Iran, prompting the Secretary of the Army to warn Trump of Hegseth's idiocy in ending a drone program with Ukraine, along with his gutting of the top experienced officers in the United States military. But Trump wasn't listening. He only wanted to talk about his ballroom, so Dan Driscoll quit in disgust. Background Briefing's guest host Analea speaks with Ilya Somin, a professor at George Mason University's Antonin Scalia Law School and a chair of constitutional studies at the Cato Institute. He's the author of four books about the size of government, property, and constitutional law and migration, most recently Free to Move, Foot Voting, Migration, and Political Freedom. In his legal career, he led a challenge of President Trump's sweeping tariffs and has testified before Congress, and his writings have been cited by the U.S. Supreme Court, the Supreme Court of Israel, and many U.S. lower courts. And before we begin, for over a decade we have warned that Trump is both a criminal and likely a traitor, not to mention he's mentally unstable, egomaniacal, woefully ignorant, wildly incompetent, insatiably greedy, and spectacularly corrupt. Now it should be clear to all that Trump is doing everything he can to rig the next election and end American democracy as we know it. During these critical months, weeks, and days before the November elections, Background Briefing will intensify its investigations to expose MAGA chicanery, criminality, and cruelty while exploring strategies and popular movements to ensure a massive turnout to remove our corrupt autocrat as the Hungarian people showed us by getting rid of Trump's buddy Orban in a landslide. To help sustain us as we increase our staff to cover this critical moment, you can make a tax-deductible donation to our nonprofit foundation, the Public Truth Media Foundation, at publictruthmedia.org or at backgroundbriefing.org/donate. And thank you. And joining us now, Jacob Halbrin, the editor of the National Interest and a non-resident senior fellow at the Atlantic Council's Eurasia Center and a columnist for The Spectator. His books include They Knew They Were Right, The Rise of the Neocons, and America Last, the Right's Century-Long Romance with Foreign Dictators. He's also editor-at-large of the Jerusalem Strategic Tribune, and he has an article at the Washington Monthly, The Last Man Comes Full Circle. Welcome to Background Briefing, Jacob Halbrin.
1: Thank you, Ian.
0: So the last man that you're referring to, of course, is Francis Fukuyama, famous for his end of history essay, which we can certainly talk about. But he's got a new book coming out in a week in the realm of the last man. So since you wrote the book about the neocons, they knew they were right, the rise of the neocons, how do you see both the evolution of Francis Fukuyama and, in particular, what is revealed in this new book?
1: Well, Fukuyama was the most prominent and successful neocon of a younger generation with his 1989 article, The End of History, which created a furore because it coincided with the collapse of the Soviet Empire and the crushing of Tiananmen Square that summer by the Chinese. So he was essentially saying that there was no ideological alternative to liberal democracy, but he didn't say that there wouldn't be disputes or rivalries or contention in the future. But what has been most striking about Fukuyama is that he was a neoconservative, was widely interpreted as a triumphal credo. And by the time of the Iraq War in 2003, he publicly broke with the neoconservative movement that he had been so visibly associated with.
0: Well, he broke over the war in the sense that he thought his colleagues who railed against the New Deal liberal social engineering as Republicans, how could you be against the New Deal and liberal social engineering at home and yet try to impose it abroad, right? Wasn't that his argument?
1: Yes, and I think Fukuyama himself was not as ideological as William Crystal or others, and I think he was more fact-based. It wasn't just that they were engaging in liberal engineering. He was pointing out the hypocrisy of that, but also that he was willing to acknowledge that the war itself was a disaster. And one of his other big points was, which I think was quite prophetic, he said, why should the United States become like Israel? Why should a country that has alliances around the world seek to become a pariah nation and antagonize everyone else as the neocon foreign policy was pushing us towards? And now we see the full flower of it in Trump. So I have always thought that Fukuyama is much more intelligent than many of the neocons that he was associated with.
0: But in terms of the end of history and the collapse of the Soviet Union, and I worked at Los Alamos on a study that Brent Scowcroft commissioned, the future of nuclear weapons, and I talked to everybody on the Russian side that one could talk to, and everybody on all the nuclear priesthood and the foreign policy elite on the American side. And there were only two people that even entertained the possibility of the collapse of the Soviet Union, which is what I had finally come to the conclusion in a couple of years before the Berlin Wall fell, that the Soviet Union was going to collapse and nuclear weapons would become largely irrelevant, was Henry Kissinger and Sam Nunn. So the idea that these same neocons, all these right-wingers in this country, crow about, you know, how they brought down the Soviet Union, I guarantee you they were completely blindsided by it.
1: They were. I mean, first they had said it could never collapse, and then they took credit for its collapse.
0: Right, exactly. No, I witnessed that firsthand. But the mistake, though, in the sense, at the end of history, was not just about a liberal order dominating. It was also a liberal capitalist order. And, of course, now today you have, you know, the communist Chinese who are totally capitalist but completely against liberal democracy. And, of course, immediately after the Soviet Union collapsed, what really emerged were subnational and transnational threats. And I guess Saddam Hussein would be in
1: that
0: category.
1: That's what I think. I also think Fukuyama, I think he did acknowledge, yeah, he underestimated. He thought that someone like Donald Trump would be satisfied to accrue riches. He wrote this at the time in the 90s, that someone like him would be satisfied with that. He didn't realize that, no, it's not enough for the tech bros and people like Trump. They also want political power.
0: Well, that's for sure. And there was just an article in the New York Times a couple of days ago that the tech bros, and particularly the crypto bros and the AI people, have dominated spending in this current electoral cycle to the point of $1.2 billion so far, most of which is coming from tech bros and crypto scammers. And I find it absolutely amazing to think that you could buy an election with fake money.
1: Well, it's a brave new world, isn't it? Our democracy, as Fukuyama has written in the past decades, has become corrupted and rotted out from within. Our main adversary is not from abroad, but our own cupidity.
0: Mm-hmm. Well, stupidity abounds now. I mean, isn't it extraordinary to watch, Jacob, how the U.S.'s prized possession, the one that most of our tax dollars have gone to over the decades, outspending the rest of the world in defense spending, I think, by about the factor of 16, now Hegseth is destroying the United States military? And now it takes somebody like Dan Driscoll to quit, and he apparently is close to J.D. Vance. But I guarantee
1: even beyond Hegseth, Ian, it is amazing that we're spending $1 trillion, as much as the next 19 countries together, and we endure fiasco after fiasco with our military. What are we spending all this money on? What are we getting for it?
0: Well, indeed, but what I find particularly amazing at the moment is that given that Hegseth is destroying the military, and Driscoll apparently warned Trump didn't even know about all the numbers of top officers that had been purged by Hegseth. But what comes down at the end of the day is...
1: Trump is an ignoramus.
0: He's an ignoramus, but also I don't think he's unhappy with the weakening of the American military. He's doing it across the board. He's weakening this country at every turn, in every way. And at the same time, you know, he brings in the Russian finance minister into the G20 finance ministers conference recently in North Carolina. What's going on there? That's what I worry about. Is the extent to which this guy, he may be an ignoramus, but he's an ignoramus who seems to be working for Putin and Xi.
1: Well, you saw he just yanked a large sculpture out of the Kennedy Center, which may be a prelude to literally demolishing the entire edifice. He wants to get back at the elites, and he wants to thumb his nose at everyone, and he wants to, he's a cultural vandal. I mean, you're right, he wants to tear it all down.
0: Well, at least the neocons have come around to warning about the dangers of Trump.
1: But not all. You know, it's bifurcated because some of them clamored on board, like Elliot Abrams, served in the first Trump administration. But the bulk, William Crystal, Robert Kagan, others, Max Boot, have all recognized the danger. And they do have principles and are not afraid to denounce Trump. I mean, there's a venality and a hypocrisy and a corruption to much of the conservative movement, which has been huffing and puffing about virtue for decades. And then as soon as it becomes convenient, they embrace a convicted sex offender.
0: Well, is there any new ideology? I mean, the fact that everybody took Fukuyama so seriously and the neocons had so much traction and so much influence, and it took a massive waste of treasure, $8 trillion wasted in the Middle East at the very least. We would have been better off if we dug a hole in the sand and buried $8 trillion.
1: We're at it again today.
0: And we're at it again today. So doesn't this mean, though, that there's a deficit on the other side, whatever that might be? I guess, broadly speaking, the left. You know, the best left-wing manifesto I've been able to find is FDR's State of the Union speech on January the 11th of 1944, in which he enunciated a new Bill of Rights. He also predicted the rise of Donald Trump and rightist oligarchs, and he also predicted that these forces, as he called rightist plutocrats, could take us back to the Roaring Twenties. And that's exactly what's happening to the U.S. economy. These tech bros are taking us back to the Roaring Twenties with these worthless frauds like crypto and this massive bubble in AI.
1: Which is why I remain convinced that we are flirting with a Great Depression. I mean, all the signs are there. You can see the nervousness in the bond markets, $40 trillion in debt, a military that's unable to fight effectively. Unemployment is rising. Inflation is rising. I am not sanguine about America's future.
0: But what about my point, Jacob, that there hasn't been a countervailing philosophy, if you will.
1: You're absolutely right. There is a nascent one, which is being demonized as communism by Trump. But you need a complete overhaul of American institutions. Yeah, you need a new deal. I mean, the Supreme Court is mired in corruption. Trump is battering away at the Federal Reserve. Our government is dysfunctional. And Congress has become completely ineffectual as well. So yeah, you need the American people to recognize that we are headed into a calamity.
0: Well, does that require somebody like a man on a white horse? I mean, that's the flaw in our politics, isn't it? We always expect somebody to come in and rescue us like an Obama, and then we get disappointed that he wasn't a miracle worker.
1: Well, it's going to take someone with a real program for change. Of course, and as you say, I mean, none of this is inevitable. But remember that when FDR came into power, he was seen, Walter Lippmann dismissed him as being callow. And, you know, many people didn't take FDR that seriously. I think we need a generational shift in the U.S. You need a younger leader, and you need someone who is prepared to push a big, real reform package. We need reform in the U.S. We don't just need tinkering at the margins.
0: Right.
1: Now, FDR, by the way, was, of course, acutely aware of the plutocrats since he came himself from that class and despised many of them as indolent wastrels. And that's why he said at the Democratic Convention, I can't remember, it was 1936 or no, it wouldn't have been 36, but that he said, I welcome their hatred. You need someone like that who is fearless.
0: Right. But again, is there other ways to bring about reform than have a leader? In other words, can we have a bottom-up movement?
1: Yeah, you need a movement. That's the one thing we've learned. I mean, we know from the New Deal actually was from the ground up. There were significant reform movements in New York City at the citizen level. And that gave FDR the space to be able to enact his reforms and build on all of that. It doesn't just come from the top.
0: Right. Well, sounds a little bit like Mandani, doesn't it?
1: You know, I think he's a sign. Trump, many people voted for Trump out of frustration. I'm not sure that they voted necessarily for the content of his policies, but for the radical change that he promised. However, if you look at what Trump has actually done, he has built upon and fortified many traditional Republican policies. Enacting sweeping tax cuts, pushing for these data centers, enabling the oligarchs. I mean, and then now landing us in a foreign war. His administration does not necessarily represent such a radical shift from George W. Bush. He's just pushed it much. He's pushed it further.
0: Well, this is perhaps the most critical moment in American history, probably even since the Civil War. I mean, I know that sounds like hyperbole, but how would you frame it?
1: Yeah, I think it is the most important, I would say, since the Civil War. The Civil War, I mean, that was the crucible for the United States. Trump has not been able to get away with as much because of the own incompetence of the people that he surrounded himself with. It's also going to be much harder for him to engage in a grander military disaster because he's already denuded the military of weapons. So that's kind of limiting him as well. I mean, he would like to go into Cuba, or Rubio would like to go into Cuba as well. But I don't know if they can pull that off and engage in another caper right now. He's got his hands pretty full. So what he's doing is he's focusing on the culture war, the Kennedy Center, erecting the ballroom, all of these projects to you know, again, thumb his nose at the elites. I mean, the amazing thing about Trump is how unpopular he is. What, at a 32% popularity rating, but he doesn't care. He's got 2 years. He's just going to ride it out and do whatever he pleases.
0: The worst president in the history of the United States will leave as many enduring insults to us all, like this hideous ballroom and anything else he can do. And that's, you know, talk about an FU to us all, right?
1: Yeah, I mean, the guy is capable of anything. He is, but he is acting consistent. I mean, none of this is, he said he would do all these things during the campaign, locking up immigrants and, there's no mystery about what he's doing. It's just that the Republican Party has been converted into a personal vehicle for him. In fact, it's a Trump party. It's not a Republican party. So he's been able to do whatever he wants.
0: Well, Jacob, I thank you very much for joining us here today. I appreciate it.
1: Thank you, Ian.
0: And again, I've been speaking with Jacob Halpern, who's the editor of the National Interest and a non-resident senior fellow at the Atlantic Council's Eurasia Center and a columnist for The Spectator. His books include They Knew They Were Right, The Rise of the Neocons, and America Last, The Right Century-Long Romance with Foreign Dictators. He's also editor-at-large of the Jerusalem Strategic Tribune, and he has an article at the Washington Monthly, The Last Man Comes Full Circle. We're going to take a brief station break, and we're back with fewer young Americans pursuing higher education this year, so we'll have an assessment of the best and most affordable colleges.

0: Welcome back. I'm Ian Masters, and this is Background Briefing, available 24-7 at backgroundbriefing.org. And joining us now is Paul Glasrous, the editor-in-chief of the Washington Monthly, who spent 10 years as a correspondent and editor at U.S. News and World Report. And from September 1998 to January of 2001, he was a special assistant and a senior speechwriter to President Bill Clinton. He's the author of The Other College Guide, A Roadmap to the Right School for You. And he has an article in the Washington Monthly, the 2026 30 Best Colleges for Your Tuition and Tax Dollars. Welcome to Background Briefing, Paul Glasrous.
1: Thank you. Thank you so much, Ian. It's great to be back on your show.
0: Well, thanks for joining us, Paul. And obviously, I want to talk to you about the best colleges, many of which, according to your list of 30, are out here in California. But I just, since you're a Washingtonian, you've lived in Washington, D.C. for a long time, what's your reaction and what's your neighbors' and friends' reactions to the recent Supreme Court decision to allow Trump to go ahead and build his ballroom?
1: Well, I think, you know, people are so much is coming at us in Washington, the ballroom, the Kennedy Center, you know, the taking over the municipal golf course. We've got, you know, ICE agents running around. It's kind of a nightmare. The ballroom, you know, I wasn't sure if the public at large cared that much about it, but apparently they do and they hate it. And, you know, there's long been talk among people who work at the White House or have worked there about maybe you need a ballroom. But this is an abomination. What they've done kind of rubs everybody that I know wrong. I'm sure there are fans, but, you know, of course, the Supreme Court found a way to keep things going. It basically, my understanding is, it said that the National Trust for Historic Preservation, which brought the lawsuit, didn't have standing, but also said it's the ballroom is probably illegal, but we're not going to weigh in on it. So, you know, too early to stop, too late to stop is the Supreme Court's attitude, I guess.
0: Well, it's going to be an enduring insult, surely. The worst president in the history of the United States has this massive distorted thing that dwarfs the rest of the building. It's just every time you look at the White House, you'll see this huge, monstrous thing that used to be the East Wing. It might as well have flashing lights with a big sign of, Trump.
1: Sorry. Yeah, I'm not sure it's going to survive, to be honest. I don't think any... If a Democrat wins in 2028, then I don't think it's going to survive. I think it'll be torn down. Something very different will be built in its place, if anything. No Democrat who can get through the primary will be able to get through the primary without promising voters he'll tear that damn thing down. So I think it's I don't think it's going to be permanent.
0: So let's turn to your article at the Washington Monthly, Paul Glasrous, the 2026 30 Best Colleges for Your Tuition and Tax Dollars. Just in a broader sense, though, apparently the demographics are changing, that this year there's been a fairly precipitous drop-off on college entrance, 18-year-olds. There's a demographic shift underway. There are fewer 18-year-olds, apparently. Is that something that you're aware affected it?
1: Oh, for people like me who cover higher education, it has been long predicted. It is here. More or less this year is the beginning of it. It's going to last for many years. They're predicting a 15% drop in the number of high school students compared to the past, and it's already beginning to have its feel. Colleges are beginning to feel its effects, but you know, colleges are also undergoing a lot of stress in a lot of other ways. Costs are up for, you know, just everything that they buy. Politically, it's a very tough time to be a college president. You've got out-and-out attacks on higher education by the White House, by the president, most of which, I have to point out, have failed. Colleges have been one of the few institutions that have really fought back against these attacks and mostly won in courts, in Congress, and so forth. But, you know, there's a decline in trust in colleges that pretty much matches the decline in trust in all institutions, but still is upsetting to those in higher ed. But, you know, we have devoted the entire issue of the magazine that just came out this week, as we have since 2005, to an alternative college rankings, very different from U.S. News and World Report. U.S. News and Wall Street Journal and Forbes and these others, they basically measure colleges based on wealth, prestige, and exclusivity, how many students don't get in. We measure them by a completely different set of metrics. Primarily, do colleges recruit and graduate students of modest means with degrees that don't cost too much, don't load up students with debt, and lead to careers that allow students to get into or stay in the middle class or better? And also, we judge colleges on whether they encourage students to become good citizens by joining the military, joining AmeriCorps, voting, going into socially beneficial but less well-paid professions like social work and teaching. So it's a very different set of metrics, but it's a metric that I think better reflects what both the vast majority of students and the vast majority of taxpayers want from their investment in higher education. And hence a very different set of schools in that top 30, as you described. There's actually more than 1,400 colleges that we rank, but that top 30 is very interesting because at U.S. News and the Journal and others, the top 20 or 30 are invariably all elite universities, Harvard, Yale, Stanford. In the Washington Monthly's best colleges for your tuition and tax dollar ranking, more than half are non-elite colleges, colleges I'm sure your listeners probably haven't even heard of. The number one school is Berea College in Kentucky, a fantastic school. As you said, a lot of California state universities are at the top in the top 30. Many of them do better than Harvard or Yale or Princeton because we're just looking at it with a different set of measures.
0: Well, just to go through the Cal State colleges in your rankings, Cal State University Northridge is number 3, and then Cal State University Los Angeles is number 9, Cal State University Long Beach is number 10, Cal State University Fresno is number 11, and then Cal State San Bernardino is number 23, Cal State University Fullerton is number 25, so you know, it pretty much dominates the list. And
1: it sure does. And there's a reason for that. California does a great job of supporting its regional public universities. It supports its flagships, too, like Berkeley and UCLA. But more than most states, it has a historic dedication to keeping tuition low for the working class, predominantly working class students that go into the Cal State system. And more than that, they have had a real focus on quality. They make sure that students graduate, that they graduate on time, and that the educations that they get lead to decent jobs. So for all those reasons, and they do a good job with encouraging service to the country and community, for those reasons, Cal State really dominates.
0: And just to contrast with the Ivy Leagues, Harvard is number 6, Princeton is number 7, and Yale is number 20. So
1: yeah,
0: it's pretty impressive. But what I find impressive about Cal State University and community colleges in general that are run by the states, and as you say, California does a really good job, is if you contrast them with the for-profit colleges, which get about, I think, $40 billion a year from the taxpayer, they spend most of that money on advertising, you know, our tax dollars, and they bring in all these kids from, you know, aspiring to join the middle class and young veterans, etc., and give them an absolutely worthless education and saddle them with a lifetime of debt. And they have a lot of traction in Washington through lobbyists. And it's an absolute racket. I mean, it's an absolute shame that so many tax dollars are wasted on these predatory for-profit colleges. And you compare them to the state colleges, many of which are under-resourced. And it really leads you to ask the question, is why in the hell do we keep throwing $40 billion away, and why don't we invest that in community colleges?
1: No, it's a good question. And you know, throughout history, really going back to the Truman administration, we've had these waves of reform where Washington political leaders realize, you know, oh my goodness, these for-profit colleges are luring students in, giving them subpar educations that lead to, you know, very little, if any, upward mobility on the taxpayer dime. And they come in and they clean up the system, and then somebody pokes some loopholes in them, they come running back, and 10, 20 years later, we have another wave of reform. We've done that about three or four times, most recently under both Obama and Biden, but under President Trump in his first term, he opened the floodgates again, you know, less so in this second term, but it's a ongoing problem. And there is a role for some for-profit colleges. Some of them are not bad, and there's limits on what community colleges can invest in training and equipment for some of these jobs that, you know, do require a lot of both, like, you know, HVAC and nursing. But as you say, if we could put more money into the community colleges, we wouldn't need the more or less the for-profits at all.
0: So let's look at some of the effects that Trump has had on higher education. I mean, across the board, Trump is an ongoing disaster for America. He's weakening in America at warp speed. And most recently, of course, is the military itself. We've seen the destruction that's going on with Hegseth, firing all the top generals and having Dan Driscoll quit, etc. So, you know, the military is probably one of the most respected institutions in America, yet Trump is destroying it. But he's also already destroyed our alliances, our health, our environment, our science, and our diplomacy. And now let's turn to his destruction of education. He's been influencing policy through funding, threats, and lawsuits. He's dismantling the education department. He's revoking international student visas. His student loan reform is more draconian. He's canceled so-called woke spending. He's cracked down on DEI policies. He's targeted foreign funds. And he's barred transgender athletes from women's sports. So that's a partial list of the destruction underway. Is there any way that we can recover from this, or let alone reverse it?
1: Yes. I think most of it will be reversed, probably not the DEI stuff. But look, there are colleges in every state in the union, in almost every county and region, in red as well as blue. And the damage that the Trump administration has done to those colleges and the constituencies around those colleges, the alumni networks, the parents, the students, the businesses that depend on the training that comes from those colleges, the businesses that contract to provide services for the colleges, they all are increasingly understanding that that we're doing damage to this system, which we've been arguing for 21 years needs reform, but also is a linchpin of American strength and democracy. And I think the reaction is going to be profound. If a Democrat, like I said, just as I don't think the ballroom is going to survive, I really think the higher education system will survive and be rebuilt, because, you know, what choice do we have? The need for education, you know, despite what people say about, go into the building trade, sure, that's a good idea. AI is going to dismantle college jobs to some extent, yes, but it will also open up unbelievable jobs for people with the right kinds of education. There's tremendous support in this country for that, and for immigration, for the international students that help pay the costs of higher ed. So, you know, we have a system that I think is, you're right about the damage that being done, but I don't think the word destroyed is right. I think you're going to be shocked at how phenomenal the rejection of Trumpism is, on both sides of the aisle in many ways in this upcoming midterm and in 2028.
0: Well, Paul Glasses, I thank you very much for joining us, and I hope you're right.
1: In fact, I hope I'm right, too. I've been wrong before, but I think I'm right on this one.
0: And again, Paul Glastras is the editor-in-chief of the Washington Monthly. He spent 10 years as correspondent and editor at U.S. News and World Report. And from September of 1998 to January of 2001, he was a special assistant and senior speechwriter to President Bill Clinton. He's the author of The Other College Guide, A Roadmap to the Right School for You. And he has an article at the Washington Monthly, The 2026 30 Best Colleges for Your Tuition and Tax Dollars. We're going to take a recession break and back look into how Trump is deporting black and brown people likely to be jailed or killed by the governments they fled from, at the same time doubling cash payments to white South African racists claiming to be refugees.

0: This is Analia for Background Briefing. Earlier this week, the Trump administration deported dozens more people to a country they did not come from, this time to the Central African Republic, which has a travel advisory by the State Department. The flight included 12 Afghans, 8 Iranians, and others, according to the nonprofit group Human Rights First. They also say that one Afghan is someone whose brothers collaborated with the U.S. military. One who found refuge in the U.S., the other was killed in action. This raises concerns, not only about the migrant safety in Africa, but what might happen if they have to return to Afghanistan or Iran. They join many deportees who came to this country for protection, yes, from Afghanistan and Iran, but also Cuba, Venezuela, and other countries ruled by regimes with anti-American stances. The U.S. has also deported hundreds who fled Putin's Russia. The Russian language publication Vereshchka found that Russians received more rejections to their asylum appeal last year than any other year in decades. And while we deny Russians' very credible claims that they're afraid to go back to a repressive regime, a significant number more are running away from the country. Last week, over 113,000 escaped across Russia's southern border, a number that we haven't seen since the early days of the Russian invasion of Ukraine. A legal aid group for anti-war dissenters, Russian America for Democracy in Russia, analyzed ICE data and says hundreds of Russian asylum seekers have already been deported and another 1,000 held in detention. This is part of some excellent reporting by the Boston Globe. But these Russians include anti-Putin activists and some who just dodged the draft. They face a credible fear of incarceration, possible torture, and forced conscription. Historically, incarcerated soldiers face a high casualty rate. Now, this policy began in the Biden administration, but has ramped up since the change in the Oval Office. A recent article in the libertarian magazine Reason calls this action by the Trump administration shameful. And joining us is the author. Ilya Soman is a professor at George Mason University's Antonin Scalia Law School and a chair of constitutional studies at the Cato Institute. He is the author of 4 books about the size of government, property and constitutional law, and migration. Most recently, Oxford University Press's Free to Move, Foot Voting, Migration, and Political Freedom. In his legal career, he led a challenge of President Trump's sweeping tariffs. He has testified before Congress, and his writing has been cited by the U.S. Supreme Court, the Supreme Court of Israel, and many lower courts in our country. He was born in the USSR himself and came over as a Jewish refugee. So, Ilya, thank you for joining us today.
1: Thank you for having me.
0: So this represents a huge humanitarian concern, and we'll get into the politics. But first, I have to ask, is this American to deport asylum seekers somewhere where they might be punished or even killed?
1: There are some historical parallels for it, but all of them are terrible and unjust. It is certainly not in accordance with the principles this nation is supposed to stand for. We are supposed to give refuge to people fleeing tyranny and oppression. George Washington said that, so did other founding fathers. We haven't always lived up to that, but when we don't live up to it, as right now we are not on a massive scale, it is wrong and it is unjust.
0: So in the case of these Russian refugees, this is certainly a time for President Trump to do what Moscow's asking. It pushes us further from our NATO allies. Europe is reeling from an alleged attempt from a Russian drone attack on German soil, and analysts have long warned that Russia is stepping up a hybrid warfare in the wake of its invasion in Ukraine. And this includes technological attacks and disinformation campaigns in Europe, the former Soviet bloc, and here in the U.S. These types of attacks are cheaper for a country waging war against a Ukrainian military It's putting up a hell of a fight, which is all to say, CBS reported that CIA Director John Ratcliffe covertly met in Moscow with his intelligence counterparts, and the administration invited the Russian finance minister to the G20 meeting. It riled up our European allies, who are increasingly afraid of physical attacks all over, including the UK, since we learned that British drones were used by Ukrainians. So basically, Is this a good time for the administration to give Russia back its dissidents and defectors? And do you have a sense of why they're doing it now?
1: So I think it's never a good time to do something like this, but it's particularly stupid and ridiculous now when Russia is very obviously an adversary of the U.S. and the West generally for all the reasons you mentioned. I would add also that they are helping Iran attack her forces in the Middle East right now, even as we speak. That's yet an additional reason why we should not be doing their bidding either on these dissidents or on anything else. And of course, on top of that, even aside from geopolitical considerations, it's just simply wrong to return people fleeing an oppressive regime because they opposed its repression and its unjust war of aggression and the like, and to send them back to where they're likely to be imprisoned, persecuted, or in some cases even killed.
0: Do you have any opinion on why they're doing this now?
1: So obviously that's more of a question for them than for me, but I think it's part of their general anti-immigrant policies, which apply to many other countries, including other repressive anti-American regimes like those you mentioned, Iran, Cuba, Venezuela, and others. In

0: Conservative opinion writer Jeff Jacoby, he spoke out in the past against deporting these Russians. Do you think people on the right might be reevaluating their views on Russia?
1: I don't know. So if you look at public opinion polls, most American Republicans have a negative opinion of Russia and Vladimir Putin, though not by as large a margin as Democrats and independents. But there is definitely a contingent on the so-called nationalist and post-liberal right, like Tucker Carlson, for example, and like some people in the Trump administration who definitely have sympathies for Putin for various reasons. That Putin is nationalistic. Putin cracks down on LGBT people and so on. These reasons for sympathy are terrible and deserve condemnation. Whether some of those people are reevaluating it is a good question. A few clearly have. Recently, Laura Loomer, who's a big right-wing influencer on Twitter and elsewhere, she came out against Russia in defense of the Ukrainian cause. She even took a trip to Ukraine, and there are a few other people like her, but I think it's too early to say that the Trump administration has reevaluated its position on Russia. I hope they would do so, but I'm not incredibly optimistic.
0: And even it's hard to wrap my head around. Do you think that conservatives will be moved by, like, not only the Russian deportees, but deporting somebody whose family collaborated with the U.S. military, or even deporting Iranians when we're at war with the regime? Will this cause any chink in the wall of this pro-Russian feeling?
1: So again, obviously, there are different people on the right, and many are anti-Russian, have been for a long time. But I think if you look at the development of the political right over the last decade in the United States and in some European countries as well, what you see is a rise of a kind of illiberal nationalism, replacing the more traditional American conservatism, which had roots in the Enlightenment liberal tradition of the American founding, and which, you know, I didn't always agree with every one of their views by any means, but they were generally liberal democratic in their orientation, had little sympathy for regimes like that of Vladimir Putin. But on the other hand, this more nationalistic, xenophobic, authoritarian conservatism that you see rising since the rise of Trump in 2016, it does have ideological elements in common with Putin's Russia, just as during the Cold War. Ironically, at that time, there were elements on the political left in the West who had ideological views in common with the left-wing communist regime then in power in Russia. So while the Soviet Union, which I fled, it appealed, to the extent that it appealed to people in the West, it was primarily far leftist. With Vladimir Putin, you see almost the opposite pattern, that to the extent he has Western admirers and supporters, it's mostly people on the nationalist right.
0: And you've studied migration for some time. Does it surprise you or give you any, like, pause at all to see people might be engaged with this idea of giving people more rights when they're seeking asylum?
1: Absolutely, we should advocate, and I've tried to do what I can myself. I think it is very difficult to shift the position of this administration because they're so deeply embedded in xenophobic anti-immigrant ideology, to the point even where, you know, they deport people in ways that damage American national security interests in some of the ways that you indicated. But this administration is not going to be in power forever. And even with this one, sometimes you can defeat them in court or otherwise constrain their options.
0: Do you see any potential for movement? Do you see any potential to make the argument?
1: So I think in some particular cases, you might be able to defeat the Trump administration in court. And indeed, there have been thousands of cases that they have lost, particularly in lower federal courts on various immigration detention issues. To see a really big change in policy, I think most likely we need a new and better administration. And it would be desirable to have Congress enact more laws constraining the executive in this area.
0: And I know as a lawyer, you might necessarily want to talk about any cases, but do you have any plans yourself?
1: So I don't litigate cases myself very much. The tariff case was an exception, but I do write about them, and I file amicus briefs, friend of the court briefs, and I periodically do so in immigration cases. As a matter of fact, I have one that will be submitted probably in the next couple of weeks in the H-1B visa case, where Trump has imposed a $100,000 fee on all all new H-1B visas, which, if allowed to be implemented, would nearly kill that program.

0: This is illegal and unconstitutional for various reasons. The trial court has so ruled, and I will be filing an amicus brief in the appellate court, which hopefully will sustain that decision.
1: Last year, when you wrote about the Russian refugee deportations, it happened weeks after the president hosted Russian President Putin in Alaska. Although it had been happening for months, but with these deportations coming in a cloud of kind of Washington extending a hand to Moscow, do you think there's a more political element? Yeah, like you said, basically Trump has kind of a blanket push against refugee seekers, except for white South Africans. But do you think that there's a greater political moment that he's using?
0: I see very little political advantage to him from cozying up to Vladimir Putin, who's very unpopular in the U.S., but there is this dimension to Trump's ideology and his psychology where he has this weird, perverse kind of respect for certain dictators, particularly Putin, and as we discussed a moment ago, there are people on the political right, though a minority, but they're definitely there who like nationalist dictators like Putin.
1: And do you have any hope yourself for any kind of fracture within the right, maybe a possible, like, a splitting within the Republican Party of the Republican Party? I know you're not necessarily a Republican yourself, but I think that you've got more of a finger on the pulse than I do.
0: I don't know that I necessarily do. You ask a good question to which I'm not sure there's a great answer, but I will say, obviously, Trump is not going to be on the scene forever. Hopefully, he will be gone within 2 years or so. And after he is gone, you know, there will be something of a reckoning about in the Republican Party and on the political right about exactly what direction they want to go on a number of issues. And, you know, perhaps this one will be one of those that is reconsidered, both the attitude towards Russia and perhaps in some cases the attitude towards immigration as well, though that second one, sadly, is more deeply rooted in the Republican Party as it is currently configured than attitudes towards Vladimir Putin.
1: Great. Thank you so much. I really appreciate you taking the time to come and speak with us.
0: Great questions, and thank you.
1: That was Ilya Soman joining us from Charlottesville, Virginia, where he's a visiting professor at the University of Virginia. He's also a professor at George Mason University's Antonin Scalia Law School and a chair of constitutional studies at the Cato Institute. He's written 4 books about the size of government, property and constitutional law, and migration, and most recently Oxford University Press's Free to Move, Foot Voting, Migration, and Political Freedom. He himself came over from the USSR as a Jewish refugee. In his legal career, he led a challenge of President Trump's sweeping tariffs. He's also testified before Congress, and his writings have been cited by the U.S. Supreme Court, the Supreme Court of Israel, and many lower courts in our country. He's about to file an amicus brief against the Trump administration's recent impositions against visa seekers, and he has spoken out in the past in favor of birthright citizenship. He himself came over from the Soviet Union as a Jewish refugee.
2: And this has been Background Briefing. I'm Ian Masters, and I'd like to thank producers Graham Fitzgibbon and Asher Price. 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
1: Trump cries hoax on Iran deal. Renewables beat fossil fuels 34-1. Pentagon breach exposes 3 million. McMahon guts Title 9. Vance raids child care and hunger surges. Good morning. This is the Commonwealth Report. News for the public, not the powerful. You can follow us at commonwealthreport.news. Did Trump just call his own peace deal a hoax? Donald Trump erupted on Truth Social Monday night. Axios reported U.S. officials say he's prepared to ease sanctions and unfreeze Iranian funds if Tehran makes concessions on its nuclear program. Trump's response? He called it a hoax and wrote, "I offered them nothing." Yet one of his own officials told reporter Barak Ravid that talks have been positive and Iran has signaled flexibility on nuclear issues. Qatari mediators met with Iran's foreign minister in New York Monday and are expected to sit down with Trump's team next. Just Friday, Trump rejected an Iranian offer to reopen the Strait of Hormuz, a week after he stood at the United Nations and wondered whether to annihilate Iran. Speaker Mike Johnson is begging him to end this war. When a president calls his own diplomacy fake news, who's running our foreign policy? Renewables bury Trump's fossil fuel crusade under 88 gigawatts. The Trump administration has spent 18 months trying to strangle clean energy, canceled projects, blocked permits, and it hasn't worked. New numbers from the government's own Energy Information Administration show that from February of last year through this July, solar, wind, and battery storage added nearly 89 gigawatts of capacity. Fossil fuel and nuclear combined, just 2.6 gigawatts. That's 34-1. Utility-scale solar alone grew 34%. Battery storage doubled. Coal capacity shrank. And over the next 12 months, renewables and batteries are projected to add another 83 gigawatts while fossil fuel capacity collapses. Ken Bossing of the Sunday campaign put it plainly, quote, "Clearly the White House has bet on the wrong horse. Every dollar Trump spends propping up fossil fuels is a dollar stolen from the workers who will build America's future." Who is rummaging through the Pentagon's personnel files for 9 months? The Pentagon has confirmed a breach of one of its biggest personnel databases. Nearly 2.8 million living people and another 294,000 deceased had their information exposed. Names, dates of birth, Social Security numbers, and the military jobs they held. And Defense Manpower Data Center keeps more than 60 million records on troops, veterans, and their families. A defense official says, quote, "A small number of unauthorized users had access from October of last year until this July." That's 9 months. The files were not encrypted. Officials say there's no evidence the data has been misused, and they're offering 12 months of credit monitoring. And the FBI just told employees its own jobs portal was breached, too. Think about what an adversary could do with a list of who does what inside our military. It's a national security failure, and somebody needs to answer for it. McMahon guts Title IX and trans kids pay the price. Education secretary and wrestling magnate and billionaire Linda McMahon made it official Monday. The Trump administration threw out the Biden-era Title IX rule that protected students from discrimination based on sexual orientation and gender identity. Schools now go back to the 2020 Betsy DeVos rule. McMahon previewed the move on a Fox Sports show, calling it a return to boys in boys sports and girls in girls sports. What'd she leave out? Well, the DeVos rule also narrowed the kind of sexual harassment complaints schools have to investigate and required live hearings where survivors face cross-examination. Shehwali Patel of the National Women's Law Center said the administration is, quote, "weaponizing Title IX to attack trans students." A planned amendment would define sex as an immutable biological classification, and the public likely won't get to comment. That's not protection. That's a political weapon aimed at our children. Will Vance's child care plan push single moms out of work? Trump wants to raid the Child Care and Development Fund. It's the program that lets low-income parents afford care so they can work. The plan, championed by J.D. Vance, would take that money and hand it to married couples where one parent stays home. The fund is so starved, it reaches only 16% of eligible kids, and 82% of the families it serves are headed by a single parent, mostly mothers. The Economic Policy Institute calls the plan, quote, "effectively an attack on single parents." Without subsidies, a minimum wage worker in Alabama would spend every paycheck from January to July just to cover care for one infant. prices rise for everyone and some centers close. Want us to help stay-at-home parents? Great. Fund it. Don't steal it from working moms. Food banks sound the alarm as Trump's war empties the shelves. Trump's policies are crushing America's food banks. His Iran war has pushed diesel to record highs, so it costs more to truck food to hungry people. Families left with less for groceries line up at the pantry door. Craig Rice of Maryland's Manna Food Center said he's seen salaried workers, not just hourly ones. In North Carolina, Amy Barrows reports demand up 20% to 60% in a year. Quote, it's really hard for people in the United States to understand the scale of the hunger, she said. In Kalamazoo, requests for help are up 56%. Next month, states must cover a bigger share of SNAP administrative costs under Trump's big, beautiful billionaire's bill. This is what a war economy looks like when the bill comes due. Hungry families pay it. And that's the way it is today, Tuesday, September 29th, 2026. I'm Tom Hartman.

0: This is the Tom Hartman Program.
1: Welcome to Hour 3 of our program today. Food safety becomes an election issue as major outbreaks and recalls cause concern. All my life, I have heard Republicans whine about the nanny state. Oh, the nanny state, they want to take care of you. You don't want the government to be your nanny. Yeah. And, you know, the pitch, basically, is American industry, these captains of industry, these geniuses who run our largest corporations, could be much more efficient and therefore make more money and therefore pay you better if only they didn't have to suffer under all these needless regulations, all these burdensome, you know, rules that they have to follow. And so the solution is deregulation. It was Ronald Reagan's favorite word. It was Woodrow Wilson. It was, well, not Woodrow Wilson. It was Warren Harding's favorite word. I'm not even sure it was a word in 1920. Harding's slogan was more business in government, more industry in government, less government in industry. They didn't even use the word business back then. But basically, it was deregulate and privatize. And they've been pitching this literally since 1920. That was the Warren Harding example. And, you know, it goes in fits and starts. We get good government regulation and things calm down and life is good. And, you know, you can get to work okay and there's no disruption and your food supply is not killing you. And then Republicans come in. You know, Reagan comes in. We have a huge stock market crash. The unions get wiped out. Then Bill Clinton comes in and he kind of puts things back together. And then George W. Bush comes in and he lies us into a war and gives trillions of dollars in tax cuts to his billionaire buddies and guts the Labor Department. And suddenly people are screwed again and you can't form unions. And then Obama comes in and he's, you know, things get marginally better. And, you know, and then Trump comes in and it all goes to hell again. I mean, we've just, you know, if you've been around long enough, you've seen these cycles. I mean, I don't remember 1920, but I can certainly read a damn history book. And back in the day, I knew people who knew 1920, my grandfather. And here we are. Tens of thousands of pounds of imported beef are apparently sickening people. Chipotle and Taco Bell yanked their lettuce and jalapenos and other suspected products, guacamole. And the Democrats are saying, hey, wait a minute. This thing, this idea of putting a lawyer with no medical training whatsoever, he's got a famous name and he's got a lot of money, but he's a lawyer with no medical training whatsoever who had a brain worm and in a divorce proceeding said that his brain worm so disabled his mental capabilities that he wasn't able to work, and so he shouldn't have to pay too much child support. Alimony, yeah. Maybe it was alimony. I'm not sure if it was alimony or child support. But basically, Bob Kennedy, in his divorce papers, said because of his brain worm, he was disabled. So let's put that guy in charge of our public health. Oh, and he was a heroin addict and a sex addict whose wife read his diary about his sexual conquests and then committed suicide. Let's put that guy in charge of our federal food safety. And what's happened? I mean, 20,000 laboratory-confirmed cases of cyclosporiasis between May and August. 1,180 cases during that same span a year ago. So we go from 1,100 a year ago to 20,000 this year. Why? Well, what happened in the last, 18 months? They laid off the inspectors who were looking for cyclospora. We went from measuring 10 different food-based pathogens to only 3. Why? Well, to save money and make things more efficient for industry, so industry can make more profit, so it can give larger donations to Republicans. I mean, this is not rocket science. You Now, this most recent study, this was done by Quinnipiac in July. A majority of registered voters have little or no confidence in government oversight of our food safety. 94% of U.S. adults say they are concerned about the frequency of food recalls. The DNC just said that Kennedy is a complete disaster and must resign. Elizabeth Warren, Trump is dismantling our government and it's harming people. Slashed food safety agencies equals a cyclospora outbreak. Representative Gabe Ammo, a Democrat from Rhode Island, posted on September 5th. He said, I'm calling on Trump to stop gutting the FDA and restore its inspectors. We deserve safe food. Well, Trump doesn't think you deserve safe food. See, Trump is a billionaire. And Bob Kennedy's probably not a billionaire, but he's certainly a multimillionaire. These guys can afford to buy the food where they absolutely know where it came from. Right? They can buy from their local organic farmer. They can know that it's safe. You know, they don't have to buy the cheap hamburger at Safeway. They've probably never even been in a Safeway. And so they don't care. They got theirs. And that's kind of the attitude of Republicans generally, because Republicans generally are upper middle class white people. Now, I realize that there's this MAGA cohort of you know, that's often characterized as kind of like, you know, the white trash hillbilly types. And they're out there. There's no doubt about it. And, you know, they're kind of politically ignorant and they just go with whoever says that they're going to hate the black people the most, basically. I mean, these people run on grievance. You know, somebody else got something I didn't get. But, you know, it's not that large a percentage of people in this country. I don't know how this is going to play out, but the total number of recalls between 2021 and 2025, keep in mind Joe Biden was running things in 2021, grew 21%, the number of recalls. And we had a 21-state outbreak of cyclospora. The Democrats are saying this is Brad Woodhouse. He's the president of Protect Our Care. It's an advocacy group. In a statement Monday, he said, Bob Kennedy has made the CDC a skeleton of the powerhouse it was and is leaving the country badly unequipped to handle future emergencies. You recall one of the first things Donald Trump did in 2017 when he was sworn into office. One of the first things he did was there were two agencies. There was an agency inside the White House and there was an agency inside the CDC that had been put up by Obama. 3 years earlier, there had been an Ebola outbreak in Africa, and a doctor who had been treating that Ebola and a nurse also, two of them, flew to the United States. The doctor had an active case of Ebola, and my recollection is the nurse had recovered. And the Republicans just freaked out. Oh, my God, Obama brought Ebola to the United States. And there was like a 2-month-long freakout, and, you know, until everybody kind of recovered from the disease and nobody else got it. And Obama's response to that was to create a manual, an instruction manual for how to run the government in the event of a pandemic in the executive branch. And to set up in the CDC, I believe it was, a task force, basically, that would deal with pandemics. Now, the problem was that these two things cost, you know, a couple million bucks a year, and the billionaires don't want to pay taxes. And so they, you know, they just like cut everything, right? Cut the government to reduce by taxes. And so one of the very first things Donald Trump did is he deep-sixed both of those things. He shut down that agency and he ordered the books, the manuals on how to deal with a pandemic that were produced during the Obama administration to be destroyed. So when we got hit with COVID, he was flying blind. He had no idea what to do. And that's why 500,000 Americans died unnecessarily. It's why we had the second highest death rate in the world behind Peru, where the president of Peru insisted that the virus did not exist. Just keep going about your lives. This is just a hoax. So The CDC Center for Emerging and Zoonotic Diseases, which manages Ebola and hantavirus, now has 300 fewer employees than in March of 2025. The Respiratory Disease Center, which handled COVID, has lost nearly 200 employees. Dr. Dimitri Dalasakis, who headed the CDC's Respiratory Disease Center before resigning last year in frustration, said the Trump CDC, quote, is not acting like how an agent like agency like that should act. She said the nation's health security is at risk and is in the hands of people focusing on ideological self-interest. Senator Chris Murphy, Bob Kennedy has gutted the office that works on dangerous killer emergency diseases. Yolanda Jacobs, president of AFGE local, this is not normal. What we are witnessing is the dismantling of public health infrastructure that our country relies on. Which leads us to the question, are Bob Kennedy and Donald Trump destroying our public health infrastructure because they want Americans to be sicker on behalf of Vladimir Putin and President Xi? Are they doing it for the right-wing fascists of the world? Or are they doing it simply because the health or the food industry is giving Republicans a lot of money and they're just doing what the food industry wants? Or are they doing it because they're just incredibly stupid? I mean, I don't know the answer to that question, right? But it's got to be one of those three things, right? Or am I missing something? I mean, feel free to give me a call and let me know what you think on this. I'll tell you about the measles on the other side of the break, and then I'll pick up your calls. But this is nuts. Why are these guys destroying our country? Why are they tearing apart our government? Why are they celebrating Elon Musk killing millions of people in Africa? Why?
0: This is the Tom Hartman Program.
1: I shouldn't say killing. I should say letting people die. But you get the point. In a gutting USAID. Why? Why would they do this?

0: and welcome back. Linda in Auburn, Washington. Hey, Linda, what's on your mind today?
1: Right. Okay, we are under biological attack ever since COVID, and there's some people that you don't seem to know about that you and your listeners might want to look into, and they'll be on Substack and probably Telegram. One is Dr. David Martin. He is a bioterrorism. He has a PhD degree in that and has worked in that field. Another one is Dr. Jane Ruby. She has a PhD degree, maybe two, or a master's also. She might have been a nurse practitioner, but she was working in the pharmaceutical industry, checking on drugs, if it's working or not. And so, okay, she speaks out about stuff about health. And then Dr. Sherry Tenpenny, she's osteopathic doctor who has tried to help people who have had vaccine injuries. So I would hope you would look into, and your listeners would look into those. And also,
0: these
1: Robert
0: people are nutcases, Linda.
1: Well, also, you give a lot of word curses, but you say negative things. What we say is very important. And so I break off all these negative stuff you've been saying. And I just want to put this idea out there. How about anybody who wants to pray or even just proclaim something positive, say, we want Donald Trump to have a change of heart and mind, and because he does want to be popular, he becomes an incredible environmentalist. He can help the oil industry if he will capture carbon. There are already people that have devised things to capture carbon from semi-trucks. And I saw it could be an AI-generated image, but we can, I mean, they were showing some, but we can capture carbon from our vehicles, even if we, every 5 gallons, we have to stop and empty the tanks. Hey, we can do that. We have to capture carbon, and he could encourage kelp forests.
0: Linda, it sounds to me like these parasites and hustlers have captured your mind.
1: Well, okay, you're also...
0: I'm not trying to attack you. I'm very concerned that you've followed YouTube down some of these weird rabbit holes.
1: Well, no, these are people... Okay, another one is Gary Edwards, and she works with Frequency. I've taken a workshop with her personally for 2 weeks. She's been working in that field for like 35 years, probably actually more. She's about 70, maybe 72 now.
0: So you think it's okay that we're having an explosion of measles cases? You think it's okay that 500,000 Americans didn't have to die but did during COVID because of the way that Trump mangled this thing? You think it's okay that Bob Kennedy's out there messing with the vaccine schedules for children?
1: May I say one more thing before you cut me off? And that is, how come a whole lot of kids, you can look at them in Africa and Uganda especially, they didn't get vaccines when they were young, and they're very healthy. And, okay, even my son, I waited a little. I didn't give him the MMR at 10 months. Am I still on the air or not?
0: Yeah.
1: Okay,
0: so,
1: but I gave him a DTaP at 18 months, and he stopped talking, and he could only point to the cereal so he could communicate, but he got with therapy. He got the
0: look at the study that the Danes did. They have a national health care system, and so they can look at everybody's records, and there's no association, none whatsoever, between vaccines and autism. Linda, thank you for the call. Autism typically shows up around 6 months. Tired of spin and billionaire-backed news? The Commonwealth Report delivers truth with backbone. News for the public, not the powerful. Twice daily, no fluff, no fear. Go to commonwealthreport.news and subscribe now. Democracy belongs to you. You know, Richard Nixon and Spiro Agnew both took cash bribes while they were in the White House. Since then, you know, the Supreme Court, or at least 5 Republicans on the Supreme Court, made it a lot easier for politicians to take bribes with their Citizens United decision, which basically legalized political bribery as long as it's done through campaigns or PACs or super PACs. But for some people, there's just never enough money, right? Donald Trump has been running small-time hustles to make money for decades, selling sneakers, Bibles, steaks, vodka, water. But now he's hit the big time. He's got these fungible tokens, right? Fungible crypto assets, which are basically just digital pictures of Donald Trump that say fight, fight, fight. And he has turned them into an $8 billion machine. His wife is in on this, too, with his Trump coin. It's a new way that foreign powers and billionaires in the United States can just shovel money into Donald Trump's pocket. There's a whole article about it over at HartmanReport.com titled Presidential Payola, the Evolution of Political Bribery. Check it out. Welcome back. 23 minutes past the hour. So the number of measles cases in the U.S. is at roughly 3,700. This is unprecedented. In Pennsylvania, there have been 129 new cases reported just in the last 7 days. The CDC, Bob Kennedy's group, says that there's only been one measles death. They're refusing to count these measles deaths because people who die from measles typically also have pneumonia is the most common, although sometimes people get strokes or other things. And so they're saying, well, it wasn't the measles that caused that. It was the pneumonia. Well, the pneumonia was there because of the measles. This year's measles resurgence has been historic. It's been the most active year for measles since the 1990s. Before the virus was declared eliminated in the year 2000. There were 40 outbreaks reported nationwide this year. And the majority of cases, including all of the reported Pennsylvania deaths, have been reported in unvaccinated individuals. And let me just add, just to follow up on the conversation I was having just a few minutes ago. One of the advantages of being any developed democracy other than the United States is that your country has a national health care system, and that national health care system pays for everything. And because of that, they have records of everything that's ever been done or happened or, you know, people's health. And so Denmark did this study, and I did a whole thing on this show about this last year when this came out. And so I'm doing this from memory. You'll have to, you know, fact check me with your Google machine or AI or whatever, but my memory's pretty good. What the Danes did is they said, okay, let's look at, you know, decades of time, and let's look at the difference between people who got vaccinated as children and people who didn't get vaccinated as children, and compare that with autism rates. Because autism happens in Denmark, too. And because autism typically rears its head, it typically shows up around the age of 18 months to 2 years, because that's about the time that children start becoming verbal and start becoming, you know, physically agile. And so those deficits show up then. That's also the time when you get the second MMRI shot, or MMR shot, excuse me. So people have been making this, well, this happened and that happened, this must have caused that. So the Danes did the study, and they could find no association whatsoever between being vaccinated or not being vaccinated and people having autism. In fact, my recollection, and again, like I said, fact check me on this, but my recollection was that the major factor that could cause autism was one of the parents, particularly the father, being older, you know, old sperm. But there's also genetic factors, and there's also environmental factors, or at least that's the assumption. I mean, there's a huge black box right now. But the one thing we know pretty much for sure is that vaccinations have nothing to do with it. So, anyway, 27 minutes past the hour. What's on your mind? Why are Bob and Donald dismantling our public health system? Are they doing this for Putin? What do you think?
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0: Oh, and Trump's love me ad spending is up to $2.5 million as of today. Your dollar.

Trump cries hoax on Iran deal. Renewables beat fossil fuels 34-1. Pentagon breach exposes 3 million. McMahon guts Title IX. Vance raids child care. And hunger surges. Good morning. This is the Commonwealth Report. News for the public, not the powerful. You can follow us at commonwealthreport.news. Did Trump just call his own peace deal a hoax? Donald Trump erupted on Truth Social Monday night. Axios reported U.S. officials say he's prepared to ease sanctions and unfreeze Iranian funds if Tehran makes concessions on its nuclear program. Trump's response? He called it a hoax and wrote, "I offered them nothing." Yet one of his own officials told reporter Barak Ravid that talks have been positive and Iran has signaled flexibility on nuclear issues. Qatari mediators met with Iran's foreign minister in New York Monday and are expected to sit down with Trump's team next. Just Friday, Trump rejected an Iranian offer to reopen the Strait of Hormuz, a week after he stood at the United Nations and wondered whether to annihilate Iran. Speaker Mike Johnson is begging him to end this war. When a president calls his own diplomacy fake news, who's running our foreign policy? Renewables bury Trump's fossil fuel crusade under 88 gigawatts. The Trump administration has spent 18 months trying to strangle clean energy, canceled projects, blocked permits, and it hasn't worked. New numbers from the government's own Energy Information Administration show that from February of last year through this July, solar, wind, and battery storage added nearly 89 gigawatts of capacity. Fossil fuel and nuclear combined, just 2.6 gigawatts. That's 34-1. Utility-scale solar alone grew 34%. Battery storage doubled. Coal capacity shrank. And over the next 12 months, renewables and batteries are projected to add another 83 gigawatts while fossil fuel capacity collapses. Ken Bossing of the Sunday campaign put it plainly, quote, "Clearly the White House has bet on the wrong horse. Every dollar Trump spends propping up fossil fuels is a dollar stolen from the workers who will build America's future." Who is rummaging through the Pentagon's personnel files for 9 months? The Pentagon has confirmed a breach of one of its biggest personnel databases. Nearly 2.8 million living people and another 294,000 deceased had their information exposed. Names, dates of birth, social security numbers, and the military jobs they held. And Defense Manpower Data Center keeps more than 60 million records on troops, veterans, and their families. A defense official says, quote, "A small number of unauthorized users had access from October of last year until this July." That's 9 months. The files were not encrypted. Officials say there's no evidence the data has been misused, and they're offering 12 months of credit monitoring. And the FBI just told employees its own jobs portal was breached, too. Think about what an adversary could do with a list of who does what inside our military. It's a national security failure, and somebody needs to answer for it. McMahon guts Title IX and trans kids pay the price. Education secretary and wrestling magnate and billionaire Linda McMahon made it official Monday. The Trump administration threw out the Biden-era Title IX rule that protected students from discrimination based on sexual orientation and gender identity. Schools now go back to the 2020 Betsy DeVos rule. McMahon previewed the move on a Fox Sports show, calling it a return to boys in boys sports and girls in girls sports. What'd she leave out? Well, the DeVos rule also narrowed the kind of sexual harassment complaints schools have to investigate and required live hearings where survivors face cross-examination. Shehwali Patel of the National Women's Law Center said the administration is, quote, "weaponizing Title IX to attack trans students." A planned amendment would define sex as an immutable biological classification, and the public likely won't get to comment. That's not protection. That's a political weapon aimed at our children. Will Vance's child care plan push single moms out of work? Trump wants to raid the Child Care and Development Fund. It's the program that lets low-income parents afford care so they can work. The plan, championed by J.D. Vance, would take that money and hand it to married couples where one parent stays home. The fund is so starved, it reaches only 16% of eligible kids, and 82% of the families it serves are headed by a single parent, mostly mothers. The Economic Policy Institute calls the plan, quote, "effectively an attack on single parents." Without subsidies, a minimum wage worker in Alabama would spend every paycheck from January to July just to cover care for one infant. Prices rise for everyone and some centers close. Want us to help stay-at-home parents? Great. Fund it. Don't steal it from working moms.
Food banks sound the alarm as Trump's war empties the shelves. Trump's policies are crushing America's food banks. His Iran war has pushed diesel to record highs, so it costs more to truck food to hungry people. Families left with less for groceries line up at the pantry door. Craig Rice of Maryland's Mana Food Center said he's seen salaried workers, not just hourly ones. In North Carolina, Amy Barrows reports demand up 20% to 60% in a year. Quote, it's really hard for people in the United States to understand the scale of the hunger, she said. In Kalamazoo, requests for help are up 56%. Next month, states must cover a bigger share of SNAP administrative costs under Trump's big, beautiful billionaires bill. This is what a war economy looks like when the bill comes due. Hungry families pay it. And that's the way it is today, Tuesday, September 29th, 2026. I'm Tom Hartman.

Did you know that every weekday we send out an email before the show giving you all the topics coming up so you could be fully informed and ready to interact with our program? 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

0: 35 minutes past the hour, so probably the high point. I haven't seen all of the Jack Smith stuff. A lot of it happened while I was on the air, but I'm following it in the media. And Lindsey Graham's sister went off. I mean, she just, Darlene Graham, she just, went off on Jack Smith. Like, you went after my brother. How dare you? Basically was the essence of it. And she says, they asked you to explain how this request was in compliance with the Constitution. So, Mr. Smith, do you really? And she goes on and on and on. She says, it doesn't make any sense unless the only motivation you had was to take down President Trump and his allies one by one before the election. So, Mr. Smith, do you really believe that Lindsey was going to destroy evidence that was not even in his possession? And Smith replies, no, I believe your brother was a patriotic public servant. He was not a target of our investigation, and in fact, he likely would have been a witness in our case. Your brother investigated the claims that Donald Trump was making about the 2020 election. He found them to be false, and he said so on the House floor. End of quote. Now, it was actually the Senate floor, but I, got it. So, incredible. All right, so what's on your mind today? Carl in Chicago. Hey, Carl, what's up? Carl in Chicago? Listening at WCPT? I'm not getting Carl. Let's try Francesco in Sarasota, Florida. Francesco, can you hear me?
1: Yes, okay. I can hear you perfectly, Tom. Thanks for taking my call.
0: Sure.
1: Let me preface this by saying that I had two older sisters, one 15 years older than me and one 11 years older than me. So I have a high opinion of women in general, but I can understand, and you have a lot of very informed, healthy women call your show. I can't understand how 53% of white women and 46% of women in general voted for a man who said he walked up to women, grabbed them by the genitals, and if anyone believes that he asked them if they were 18 before he did that, then they're really somewhere else.
0: Yeah.
1: He basically was adjudicated to be a sexual abuser at the very least. Mm-hmm. I actually was working for Kamala Harris. I grew up in Queens, so I saw this guy from the beginning, how he abused people. I was working for Kamala Harris, and I went across to a kiosk that had four women who were working for Donald Trump. And I understand being a conservative. I understand a woman being a conservative. But I went up there with that, and I said, I just don't understand how you put this man on a pedestal and in the White House. And their response to me was, get back over there, you commie, and they'll put you in the gulag. Okay? So I would love if some of your women callers, who I'm sure have women in their lives, perhaps, who have voted for Donald Trump, help me understand how that happens under the conditions that I just talked about.
0: Yeah. Well, Melania came out and said, oh, it's just locker room talk and, boys will be boys and all that sort of thing. And I think that there's a...
1: But he was 60.
0: I
1: he wasn't a boy.
0: I understand. Well, men will be men, I guess. Pigs will be pigs.
1: Okay.
0: I think that there is a, I'm thinking back to when Bill Clinton was accused of sexual impropriety. Now, nobody ever accused Bill Clinton. Well, actually, a couple of women did accuse him of rape, but nobody ever, to the best of my knowledge, credibly accused him of rape. And certainly no jury ever found that he had, committed rape, which is what Donald Trump. Mm-hmm. By the way, the initial $5.6 million that Trump owes E. Jean Carroll was apparently paid today. There's a story about it over on Raw Story. I remember thinking, I'm willing to cut him a break on this because other things are more important. Now, I'm no great moralist, and I get it that what Bill Clinton was doing was with a consenting adult, and that makes it, quite different.
2: because what Trump did not involve consent. And in fact, what he bragged about was the fact that he ignored consent.
1: Exactly.
2: But I still think the same principle is at work here, which is that, you know, if you're really invested in a particular tribe, shall we say, because I really think this is tribal. Brand would be another word that you could use, but I think tribe is probably a more accurate word. If you're invested in that particular tribe, you'll tolerate an awful lot of malfeasance or screw-ups or failures on their part before you abandon them. I doubt that Trump would get 53% of women voting for him today.
1: Mm-hmm.
2: I
1: would hope.
2: Yeah, and I suspect that the, apparently there was a CNN report that lasted for 18 minutes or thereabouts. I talked about this earlier in the program. Probably it was Natalie Harp, but somebody pulled out like about 30 seconds out of that 18-minute report that the MAGA, that Trump's approval with people who call themselves MAGA Republicans was at 98% last year, and it's at 96% right now. In other words, he still has the vast majority of MAGA Republicans. What the report pointed out that Trump didn't hear, to his delight, was that the number of people who call themselves MAGA Republicans has collapsed. And I'm wondering what percentage of the people who call themselves MAGA Republicans are women. And, and I'm guessing that number, particularly among people who actually have a strong political belief, as opposed to, oh, yeah, I vote that way because my husband does. Or my family does, well, or I was raised that way. You know, I don't know the answer to these questions, Francesco, but I'm curious.
1: Well, I listen to C-SPAN in the morning, and some of Trump's most vociferous defenders are women that call up irate about how anybody could not see that this person was loves America and is out for the best for America. But anyway, to answer your question, in my opinion, why Trump and Robert Kennedy do what they do, I think you don't have to be a psychologist to see that. I think they're both psychologically and emotionally very sick.
2: Mm-hmm. Yeah.
1: I agree
2: with you on that. It's really a tragedy that they have power in this country. I mean, it really
1: absolutely
2: is.
1: Absolutely.
2: Francesco, thank you. And thank you for the call. That was very thoughtful. I appreciate that. And thanks for listening to WSLR. Rick in St. Paul, Minnesota, listening to KTNF. Hey, Rick, what's up?
3: Well, you know, when you talk about the health care, it's kind of two-pronged. We're already down the road to where our environment has been so destroyed by greed, stupidity, ignorance, whatever. All right. Now, I think the powers to be have two choices. Either we can use our science and education to educate people so that we can shrink our population because the planet is shrinking and we cannot support the population around the world. Either we can use our science and have better outcomes with birth and all that, or we can just plain kill them. And that's what I think they don't want to. They've been dumbing us down for years. They don't want an educated populace. They want a stupid populace they can control. And right down their line of thinking, they're destroying the earth. And quite frankly, they have to thin the herd out.
2: Well, that was, you know, the comment that Sean, I think, you know, tongue-in-cheek made to me as we were wrapping up the last segment. She said, you know, maybe they just want to get rid of the useless eaters. Their phrase, not mine. Their phrase, not hers. And I just find that hard to believe, although, you know, you read the stuff coming from Curtis Yarvin and Peter Thiel and these right-wing tech bros who think democracy is a mistake and we need a benevolent dictator is the phrase that they'll use. And they'll talk about the useless eaters. You can't discount it, I suppose. Rick, thank you. Thank you very much. That was a very thoughtful response. Appreciate it. It's 45 minutes past the hour. I'll be back with more of your calls in just a minute. It's the Tom Hartman Program, the place where despair is not an option. We'll be right back.
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2: It's the place where smart people get their news. We'll be right back with you.

0: And welcome back, Teresa in Chicago. Hey, Teresa, what's on your mind today?
1: Hey, Tom, first-time caller. How are you?
0: I'm well. I hope you are.
1: I'm good. Hey, I'm a little bit on the younger side, so I wanted to address the lady that called in about the vaccinations, and she said that basically she gave the shot later, and then her son or whoever didn't speak after that.
0: Yeah, stop talking.
1: Yeah, exactly. So we have the opposite thing. So for MMRs and hepatitis, we did it later. My son's 20 now, but we decided to hold off on it. But he didn't speak in the beginning for a while. And we actually had a therapist come in because we thought it would be an issue. And she came in and, you know, blah, blah, blah. But he got the shot. You know, so my point is there's no correlation, basically.
0: Yeah, thank you,
1: Teresa,
0: for that. Yeah, this is. I mean, Albert Einstein didn't start talking until he was four. These conditions show up, you know, typically between 18 months and 2 or 3 years, but and sometimes they just work through, and sometimes it's just part of the normal kind of bell curve of human behaviors, and sometimes it's not.
1: Exactly.
0: Sometimes it's a real problem.
1: Yeah.
0: But that study out of Denmark did it for me. I mean, that was pretty damn definitive. It looked at literally tens of millions of people. And they could see when everybody got vaccinated and exactly when all the people who were diagnosed with autism were diagnosed. And there was literally no connection between the two. They could not find it. And they were specifically looking for it. It's just that the problem is that, you know, typically autism shows up around the same time that you're supposed to get your measles shot. And so, you know, it's not, you know, it's not stupid. Yeah. To think, hey, you know, my kid got the shot, and a week later, or a month later, or whatever, you know, over the next 6 months, it's obvious he's got autism. You know, it's not crazy to make that association, but you have to look at the science. You don't just, you know, run off with that. And when Andrew, what's his name, the guy that Kennedy's buddy. Mm-hmm. Back in the days when I knew Bob Kennedy, and he used to be on my program a lot, and we actually had this guy on the program once. Andrew, what's his name? I'm forgetting his last name. But he published that original study that has been retracted now, saying that it was the MMR vaccine that was causing autism. And, you know, it turns out that the guy was just a crackpot. He was just a BS artist. He thought he had figured something out, that correlation was causation. But it wasn't. It was just correlation.
1: Right. And to answer the question, the gentleman that called before,

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1: Making contact.
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3: That's Kev Choice, casually dressed in a cinnamon color button-down shirt, wooden beaded necklace, and black jeans, sitting at the piano playing a reimagined cover of the 1982 classic All This Love by famed R&B group DeBarge, a track he included on his latest EP, All My Love, featuring Vivica Hawkins.

0: Choice is a classically trained pianist, rapper, composer, and educator raised in Oakland, California, with family roots in San Francisco. He has long been a driving force in the Bay Area's vibrant music scene, blending hip-hop, jazz, soul, and classical music. Over the years, he's collaborated with the likes of Lauryn Hill, Michael Franti, and Too Short, all while building a solo career that marries artistic innovation with social activism. With his new EP, All My Love, Kev Choice explores the themes of love, vulnerability, and the complexities of relationships. Through soulful melodies and insightful lyricism, the project navigates the emotional highs and lows of human connection, intertwining personal reflection with universal themes. I'm Anita Johnson, and today on Making Contact, we dive into the journey of Kev Choice, his early years, and his latest project, All My Love. I had the chance to catch up with him at San Francisco State University, where he teaches jazz harmony and Afro-Cuban ensemble. Here's Kev Choice describing the creative process behind his new EP.
1: You know, since the pandemic, I have been working on a series of songs. And, you know, a lot of it is based off of personal experience. I will say this, you know, kind of taking, you know, where in the past my music was focused on, you know, whether that's political issues or social justice things, I feel like I'm at a page in my life where I'm like analyzing myself as a man and knowing that I have to grow, I have to be vulnerable, I have to express myself to the fullest in order to be at the best capacity, continue to do the work in community. It's almost like that's a lot of us are stressing self-care, stressing our own healing in order to continue to do the work at the highest capacity.
0: In a time marked by profound challenges and social reckonings, All My Love stands out as a deeply personal offering. For Kev Choice, this EP represents not just a shift in sound, but in focus, turning the lens inward. His reflections reveal an artist evolving, intent on mastering personal growth and emotional honesty.
1: And also be authentic, stepping into spaces. And, you know, being vulnerable. Like a lot of us, you know, men don't discuss certain things, whether that's loss, whether that's heartbreak, whether that's our deficiencies as how we show up as men. And even in conversations, I feel like we need to kind of open up that dialogue a little bit more as men, especially black men, men of color, about how we show up in relationship, how we express love, how we receive love, and what that means. And I feel like that'll help us even in the work that we do is in community, as leaders, as fathers, as educators, and all those things. So I've been trying to represent that in the music that has coincided with things I've been going through in my personal life.
0: By embracing his personal growth, All My Love invites listeners into this space, serving as a soundtrack for healing. In the track, Congratulations, Kev Choice reflects on his past relationships, acknowledging that he wasn't ready for deep commitment at the time.

Yeah, congratulations. You know, it was, you know, it was a number of, actually, a lot of times I take a song and put different experiences together. So that happened to me actually numerous times. So someone I would date, and then the next person would be the person that they would end up, you know, marrying or being with. And I was just like, oh, wow, okay, I see. That's it almost was like a pattern. I'm like, man. So either I'm, like, preparing them for this, or it's something about me. It's like, well, they get to the next person, it's like they finally realize exactly what they need. And, you know, and I can't harbor ill will around it, because, you know, I actually wasn't ready at that time. They might have been ready. I wasn't ready, or I didn't display the things that made them feel safe and secure. Whether that's being not spending enough time, whether that's not, being completely vulnerable. You know, I even said, like, you know, he got down on one knee. He's, you know, they was taking vacations, you know, in the wintertime with us. I mean, even in the chorus, like, he'd take you out to dinner on a Tuesday, movies on a, like, doing things in the middle of the week, not just on the weekend, on this, when you have free time.

0: that's something that I had struggles with. So
1: you said had. Have you resolved that?
0: Next question. No, it's. I feel like one thing though. I'm more honest about it. I'm more aware about it. I'm not like making excuses. Like I'll just be like, you know what? I struggle with finding ways to make time to incorporate a partner in my life. Like I feel like that's also a part of, you know, this music that I'm creating or releasing, is like allowing people to be like, hey, this is something I struggle with. I'm not trying to hide it. I'm being honest about it. And I feel like that it'll help me grow from it and help others as well. Like just even talking about it and being like, you know what, that's, I have a problem being, you know, dedicated, you know, during the week, or I have troubles balancing my schedule and work, like things like that.
1: By fostering space for deep, often challenging dialogues, particularly between men and women, Kev Choice aims to open up heartfelt discussions that can strengthen relationships.
0: All of this to me comes from conversations with women about what makes them feel valued, what makes them feel safe, and trying to uplift those more. Think about an authentic way, or think about a way to value someone as a human being versus just a physical aspect when you're approaching them. So yeah, it's just it was just like a conversation, like having conversations with women and just different situations that I've been in.
1: How can men, listening to what you just said, listening to the song, how can they benefit from actually hearing what you're trying to convey, like really taking it in? How can that improve black relationships, right? Male and female relationships?
0: Well, I think it's having real, authentic, sometimes deep and difficult conversations. Like, you know, even going to that song, Searching for a Feeling, which really every line in that song is me, is really spoken from the perspective of a female to a man. It's like she said, she told me, tell me I'm your everything.

0: the song Searching for a Feeling, Kev Choice explores a woman's perspective, capturing her desires and expectations within a relationship.
1: She told me, tell me I'm your everything. Look into my eyes, see paradise, feel butterflies spreading wings. It's really a woman telling a man how she wants to feel.
0: Through song, Kev Choice encourages more attentiveness and understanding in relationships, emphasizing the importance of creating dialogue around interpersonal communication and encouraging men to think about how they approach relationships. He offers more background in the song Fresh Fade.

on the surface is talking about a man, or, you know, getting a fresh haircut and feeling that confidence when you step out the barbershop. But if, as I get deeper into the story, like I approach a woman on the street, I'm like, hey, you know, I like how you looking. I'm feeling good. I'm looking good. Let's hang out. Let's kick it. Can I talk to you? Can I call you? And then it turns into a conversation of how women often feel when they're approached by men based on how they look and the pressures of social media and she, you know, and also just the stresses of dealing with life. And we start having a conversation about that. But then it goes deeper into like just the pressure that women feel when a man just approach them on the street. To me, I'm like, I ain't thinking nothing about it, but to her, she might be like, man, here's another guy trying to approach me because I look good, because I'm, you know, it's a nice day. I'm just trying to get to work. I'm stressed out. I don't need this energy.

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0: As Kev Choice reflects on the themes of All My Love, vulnerability, growth, and authenticity, it's clear that his upbringing played a significant role in shaping both the artist and the man he is today. Growing up in Oakland, surrounded by the rich sounds of soul, gospel, jazz, and all kinds of live music, Kev Choice was immersed in a world of rhythm and melody long before he began creating his own.
1: Growing up in Oakland and always coming across the bridge to the city to see, like, my grandmother, who was in Fillmore, and going to Third Baptist Church in San Francisco, which I feel like were probably some of my early music experiences, seeing the choir and hearing those spirituals, you know, not getting into music, but, like, just hearing it and being around it and being surrounded by it. And, of course, my mom, all my aunts, just heavy music. Always listening to them, listening to music in the living room, having parties, you know, listening to all the latest records, the soul records, the R&B records, the hip-hop records. Like, they was just always listening to whatever was out currently. And that kind of, like, I think that just kind of piqued my interest to just the power of music at that early age.
0: Kev Choice's family sparked his early love for music, but it was none other than Prince who truly influenced his musical path and even inspired him to learn the piano.
1: So that seventh grade, I signed up for, you know, Westlake Middle School, and it was crazy. They asked us, you know, you can know, they was like, you could take two electives, you know, these were the options, and I was like, wow, piano. I was like, I'm gonna take piano. And at that same time, I was really, Prince had a movie called Under the Cherry Moon. I was already a Prince fan from, like, Controversy, Purple Rain. Like, my mom had all the Prince albums, and I would just listen to those albums, kind of, like, blown away. Like, his sound to me was something different than all of the other records. I would listen to all of them, but his was like, man, I was, like, curious, like, why he made certain sounds or why he would had a record playing backwards at the end of the song. Like, he would be doing crazy stuff on the albums. I was like, man, that's crazy. So, of course, we watched Purple Rain every day. Then Under the Cherry Moon came out. Prince was a piano player in France. I was just, like, blown away by that because I already was curious about the piano. And then here's my musical hero playing the piano. So that's kind of what made me sign up for that piano class and then try to take French as well.
0: Though Prince may have inspired him musically, it was the support and encouragement he received from teachers that paved the way for his growth as a musician.
1: Well, a big part of that, so after that, you know, first year, seventh grade, Westlake, my teacher, you know, shout out Miss Phillips, Willie Schaefer's, recognized the talent that I had. Like, I really progressed quickly that first year. She recommended I get into this program at UC Berkeley called Young Musicians Program. And that was a phenomenal program for youth all across the Bay. Summer program, like, for 2 months where you're doing music theory, music history, choir. They give me private lessons. They gave me a piano. They gave me a real piano in my home. And this was all paid for. This was all free. And that program really, like, I wasn't around. Like, I was around, like, all of the other prodigies around the whole Bay Area. This is where I met people like Howard Wiley or Geechee Taylor or everybody from people like Thomas Prison or even Lettucey when she was younger. Like, everybody went through that program. Like, you ask a lot of the musicians, they went through Young Musicians at Berkeley. So I was in there for 3 years, and, you know, it just really helped excel my musical growth and education. Of course, going to Skyline High School, being in a jazz band there and the orchestra, but really Young Musicians put me at a level to where once I started going for college auditions or college tours, I would play for them, and they was like, oh, wow, you're really talented. And that's kind of how I got offered a scholarship to go to Xavier University.
0: When Kev Choice made the leap from Oakland to New Orleans to pursue college, his world of musical possibilities really expanded. He began collaborating with musicians from diverse backgrounds and exploring music theory in depth. After earning a bachelor's in music, he kept the momentum going and headed to Southern Illinois University for a master's in music with a focus in piano performance. That's where things really started to click.
1: I think it was in grad school when I got I was in this band. I got hired to be in the band of some of my friends. It was like a hip-hop band, but I was playing keys. And one of the MCs knew that I was an MC and producer as well. And he was like, you know, he was like, yo, kid, we want you to play key, but then we want you to jump up and start rapping in the middle of the song, like, throw everybody off. And I was like, it was like the first time in a show I was asked to, like, play keys and then spit at the same time. And I was like, wow, that would be dope. And then from then on, when I first did that, the crowd kind of went crazy because nobody expected me to, you know, here I am a master's degree candidate in classical piano who just jumped off the keys and started spitting, like, as an MC. And I feel like that showed me that it could live in one space and also within the hip-hop space, because hip-hop is, you know, it's all about highlighting the multiple genres and that one aspect and bringing it to that dynamic as a hip-hop performer in a hip-hop band where we do everything from jazz to soul to whatever.
0: It was at that moment that made him realize he could blend those worlds, hip-hop, jazz, and soul into one space, which would later serve as a musical blueprint for him. And though he's known by many labels, lyricist, rapper, artist, it's his remarkable songwriting and piano skills that truly set Kept Choice apart. A prime example of his talent came in 2015 when he performed his original composition, International Boulevard, from the album Oakland Riviera, playing live among the trees at an outdoor exhibit at the San Francisco Botanical Gardens. Kept Choice captivated the crowd, transforming the natural setting into an unforgettable musical experience.

0: certified performance left a lasting impact, showcasing the deep connection Kev Choice has with his instrument, a bond that resonates throughout his music. His new EP, All My Love, weaves together various styles, but keeps hip-hop at the forefront. As we talked, his song God, not on the EP, but one of his latest releases, naturally came up, revealing his evolving understanding of unconditional love and his spiritual journey.
1: God is an

my growth as an adult in exploring different religions, reading about different religions, becoming a musician, practitioner in music communities in the Bay Area and beyond that really emphasize, you know, oneness, emphasize spirituality, emphasize, you know, love as the most powerful force in the universe. Like, that's something that I study, practice, and try to exhibit day to day, even, like I say, through music, through education, through even through political activism. Like, I never try to attack a political opponent or someone on the political side. I'm like, I'm coming at this from a place of love. And, you know, even, you know, the Panthers and all the way back, you know, say love is a revolutionary act. That's very true.

0: As our conversation wound down, I asked Kev Choice about his vision for the next steps in his journey.
1: Well, I think for me, it's continuing to grow as a, you know, composer, a producer, a performer, expanding my audience, you know, from, you know, a mainly Bay Area base to being able to take my own message, my own music, my own band across the world, like I've done with other artists, and sharing my musical platform across the world with my own sound and my own message, and also continuing to expand, I feel like, on the, what I call the form of hip hop, and to, you know, creating bigger pieces, like creating orchestral pieces and going around, you know, showcasing the inner connection between Black music, symphonic music, jazz music, all of that in a larger scale. Like, I always wanted to do large scale musical hip hop performances. Like, I had a 10-piece band when we first started. I wanted to be like Duke Ellington in hip hop. So I've always wanted to make hip hop sound large, sound very musical, bring in different elements with different instruments. So we're continuing to do that and just, you know, taking it around the world.

Anita Johnson, and this is Making Contact. I spoke with pianist, rapper, composer, and educator Kev Choice about his musical journey and his latest project, All My Love. If you want more information about this episode or weekly shows, visit us at focmedia.org. 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Also, you can visit us on Twitter, Instagram, and leave us a comment. We really like to hear from you. Thanks for listening to Making Contact.

0: Welcome to Counterspin, your weekly look behind the headlines. I'm Janine Jackson. This week on Counterspin, corporate news media sell a lot of messages, but perhaps the overarching one is, this is how it is. You could be mad about it. We might give you a personal profile, but hey, this is just how it is. And how it is that there are 34.5 million people living in poverty, according to the Census Bureau. The United States has the second highest poverty rate among major developed nations in the OECD, Organization for Economic Cooperation and Development, trailing only Costa Rica. You're not happy with that? Well, welcome to corporate media's echo chamber, where your dissatisfaction is naive at best. When people try to fight for something better, we get a lot of noise about how that can't work, it won't work. And you know who else wanted social change? Communists, socialists. The idea is that we'll be frightened off from wanting health care because, you know what? Russia. The good news is that ever-increasing numbers of people just aren't buying what elite media are selling, which is the same old top-down racist, why would you even speak up blather that we've been listening to for decades, and then the narrating of the nightmare that we're living through. It's not that DSA, Democratic Socialists of America, are the answer, but ask yourself, why won't corporate media engage the questions they pose? We'll hear from Raina Lipsitz, author of The Rise of a New Left, How Young Radicals Are Shaping the Future of American Politics, from Verso Books. She's also author of a range of pieces, including some on socialism, including some for fair.org. That's coming up this week on Counterspin. Washington State Democratic Congresswoman Pramila Jayapal released a survey indicating that 94% of Democratic voters support a universal public health insurance program, and so do a majority of self-defined moderate and independent voters. The survey noted that single-payer health care is also popular in battleground states. Yet progressive lawmakers are constantly told to moderate, in other words, weaken, in other words, stop their communication around universal health care. Sure, people want it, but if you as a representative push for it, you're sure to lose. Well, millions of people in 2026 appear to be tired of the message that we can't have the things we need and are willing to fight for. What's in the way are powerful people and their institutions who want to hang on to their outsized power, and corporate news media who are invested in telling us that we can't have things like a living wage, like health care that doesn't bankrupt you, like human rights no matter your skin color. Elite media's message seems to be, sure, that would be nice. But seriously, once you grow up, you learn that we just can't have things we want. Other wealthy countries have them. Well, we aren't them. People have resisted that oppressive storyline throughout history, and it's happening now. The trouble is, you might not learn about it if you only watch corporate news, where the very word socialism is used as a thought stopper, rather than an opening to conversation, much less change. Our guest thinks a lot about this situation. Raina Lipsitz writes on politics and gender and culture for many outlets, including fair.org. And she's author of The Rise of a New Left, How Young Radicals Are Shaping the Future of American Politics, from Verso Books. She joins us now by phone. Welcome to Counterspin, Raina Lipsitz.
1: Thank you so much for having me.
0: Well, I will trot out a site that I use. In 2000, when USA Today was covering activism in Seattle around the WTO, it reported, quote, "Little noticed by the public, the upcoming World Trade Organization summit has energized protesters around the world," close quote. I think that that's emblematic of corporate news media. You know, citizens, you know, person on the street, let's get your opinion. But wait, you got together with other people to try to actually change things? Well, now you're marginal and maybe criminal and certainly stupid. You know, I think we're seeing this now writ maybe larger because now the protesters are inside the house, right? Now groups like DSA, Democratic Socialists for America, are making inroads, electing candidates, reaching people who are disaffected. And so it seems like elite news media are bringing out their rhetorical guns, and you've been documenting that. I'm thinking of a piece you wrote in August noting the Atlantic Magazine article headlined, "The DSA is a Parasite," but there's lots. Where would you start if you're talking about the way that corporate news media are treating DSA, yes, but also the very word socialism?
1: I think the piece that you mentioned is a perfect place to start. The DSA is a parasite. It's a particularly odious example of the kind of coverage I was writing about. And I was pretty disturbed actually to see the headline because it's such a loaded framing to characterize socialists or any group of people, black and brown people, anyone, to characterize as a roach or vermin or a parasite. That's pretty kind of dangerous language that I think has real world consequences and can in fact harm people. There are different ways that they frame this, and you identified many of them in your introduction. The scariest and worst to me are the ones that mimic the language of genociders the world over. It's that parasite language, that vermin language. But I think more common than that is what you said about presenting people, any activists, any group of people who are trying to challenge power and change things, fundamentally unserious, ridiculous, fringe, marginal. I think that's the more common framing. Mm-hmm. And I was thinking about what you said about, you know, you just have to grow up, or when you're older, you'll understand, which has been a message I've heard actually my whole adult life, as long as I've been politically engaged, right, which I'd say started when I was 18 and could vote, became very interested in American politics. And that's always what I've heard. And I think one thing that's really changed a lot, and that it accounts in many ways for the resurgence we're seeing of socialism in the United States and the success of DSA, is the fact that millennials have grown up. You know, mm-hmm. I mean, I'm 43 years old. I'm going to be 44 in December. I'm not exactly a kid anymore. I don't feel like a kid. I don't have the same freedom that I did as a student or as a young person. And many people who were characterized as very young and silly for a long, long time, which was always the media framing around millennials, my generation, are now parents. They're trying to buy homes. They have serious jobs. They have all the same adult responsibilities as everybody else in this country. And they're in a much, much worse position financially than their parents were overall on average.
0: It sounds like folks are feeling reached, feeling listened to, you know, feeling like there might be something they can be part of to bring change. And we're seeing that clamped down on in subtle and less subtle ways, which is part of the things that you write about. Just to get to the core of it, what is it that is being demonized? Because it sounds like organizing, you know, it sounds right, like getting people together to fight for something they want is being treated by elite media as in itself suspect.
1: Yes, exactly. And I think there's a lot of internal contradictions in the framing, in the pushback to DSA. I mean, I wrote in a piece for FAIR, I mentioned what Barack Obama said when he was leaving office in January 2017, I think is when he said this, but he made an explicit appeal to young people. He said, if you don't like where the country is going, grab a clipboard, get out there, get some signatures, run for office yourself. Hillary Clinton made a similar remark about 10 months earlier in 2016 when she was on the campaign trail. So these are things I've heard my whole adult life. You need to do the work, and you should stop complaining or posting on social media. You should actually get out there and do the organizing work. And that is exactly what DSA has been doing, and that's why we're in a stronger position than we've ever been since the beginning of the organization. There's consensus around that, and I know a lot of people who've been DSA members for much longer than I have, and there's a new seriousness here. We've adapted to changing conditions, and I think a lot of the credit for that goes to people who took that in, who admired Obama, who worked for him in many cases, quite literally worked for him, and said, you know what, that's right. We need to approach this in a very serious and disciplined way, and we want it to work, and we want to actually have some power on the left, which growing up in the 90s, I did not really perceive us as having any organized power, frankly. I knocked doors for Ralph Nader in college, and I was proud to do so, but it didn't feel then, and it certainly turned out to be the case that we didn't come anywhere near electing Ralph Nader as much as I admire him in many ways. So conditions have changed, and we've adapted to those changes, and I'm very proud of what we're doing. But what you hear from the media and also from powerful actors in the Democratic Party is that they now want to shut that down, which is at odds with everything else they've ever said about youth engagement. But what they mean by youth engagement is go vote for who we tell you to vote for, mm-hmm. and stay out of it otherwise. And I think DSA has a much more serious and holistic approach to political organizing.
2: Well, I'm going to bring you back to what that actually looks like day to day, but if we could roll through some of what folks will have gleaned from news media coverage of not just DSA, but socialism in general, which is kind of used as like a slur. And as I say at the top, a thought stopper. So one of the arguments is this is silly. And because it's silly, you're going to hand power to the right. So you're just going to lose. Another argument is, well, it's just young people with blue hair and they can't lead us anywhere. But then another, and you talk about how the arguments fight with themselves, because another argument is, well, socialism is just rich white people cosplaying as working class. So it's not really real. The arguments don't agree with one another, but they seem to add up to, yeah, this would be good, but it can't happen. So you're kind of mean to even introduce it to people. And that, I think, only works when media don't talk about what's actually happening on the ground. It only works when it's a purely rhetorical argument.
1: Yeah, exactly. And the media, really, they can't make up their minds about us because they're throwing a lot of things at the wall to see what sticks and trying to find something that's actually going to work against DSA. And so far, they've found things that have gained a little bit of traction here and there, but not really enough to stop us. And that's why there's this constant, are we ridiculous snowflakes who've never had any real world experience, don't know what we're doing, really naive, really silly, or are we terrifying terrorists who hate America, who are trying to harm people? And, you know, those are both ridiculous caricatures that have nothing to do with the actual people in the actual organization, but they're also just fundamentally contradict each other. You know, we can't be both scary and silly and not going to win. So you can see the limits of that thinking and the limits of the coverage and the pushback. And I guess I would also say that the people in the organization they're just in fact very serious, ordinary people. You know, there is very much a framing of it's white people, it's privileged people, it's college kids who had all the advantages. I don't think that's entirely wrong, but I also don't think that it's a bad thing to be a privileged person who is standing in solidarity with people who've had fewer privileges in their lives. I think that's actually what you're supposed to be doing. And that's another message I grew up hearing, right? That from Democratic Party leaders, from progressives in my community, from all of my teachers, all of my educators, my whole life have said, with great privilege comes great responsibility. That's actually a very, very mainstream American message. And it's kind of bizarre to me to now say, oh, we didn't mean that. We didn't mean it if you're actually talking about economic policy or changing conditions or helping people in a material way. We only meant that you should, I don't know, work for a nonprofit. I'm not sure what else that could mean,
2: right,
1: other than what we're now seeing.
2: Exactly. Well, part of what reporters have to grapple with is just facts on the ground. And the facts on the ground are that DSA-supported or self-defined socialists have been winning elections, have been appealing to people, and people are voting for them. Like, for example, Zohran Mamdani, our mayor here in New York City. Zohran Mamdani crashes the party, was New York Magazine's profile headline. And I think that gets what we're talking about, which is, you know, there's a lot of rhetoric about bottom up and we should listen to people. But then when somebody does that and organizes, somehow

0: They're like, what is the secret? What's the trick? You know, are you taking money from China?
1: Right.
0: Are you Russian bots? All of this kind of, frankly, conspiracy thinking, because they themselves have never, would never sort of spend time on a project that didn't immediately enrich them, improve their social standing, get them a job, you know. So the idea that there now are tens of thousands of people motivated by a desire to help each other and to improve conditions for everybody, it just doesn't make any sense to them. And that's very revealing of their worldview and of their own personal experiences, what they would or wouldn't do to help other people.
2: But then also the fact that they're like, because I can't imagine it, you shouldn't either. You know, it'd be one thing if they went away with their opinions, but they don't. They put them in our face every day and say, you have to stop thinking this way. This isn't going to work. And it's almost like a threat. You know, it's not going to work because we're not going to let it work.
0: Right.
2: I find it frightening.
0: Yeah. And it's also a loss of control, right? I mean, the people who are used to being the gatekeepers, used to being the ones who tell us what to do, it's a threatening thing to them to now have a large and growing group of people who are saying, actually, I don't care what you're telling me to do. I feel like I'm drawn to this person. I'm going to vote for this person, work for this policy, join this organization. And it's destabilizing and threatening to the entire order that these people have built their lives and careers around. So in a way, I have some sympathy on a human level. It's like they thought they were doing everything the right way, and it's really stopped working for them. You know, that's a lesson that the left has had to learn over decades, right? If something's not working, you're supposed to recalibrate. You're supposed to figure out another way. It does call into question, what are their ultimate goals? Do the people who are the anti-DSA faction in the Democratic Party, do they actually want Democrats to win? It's hard to believe that some of them really want that, given the choices that they're making, because the energy in the party quite clearly is with the rising socialist tide. And if you're shutting down enthusiastic young people, people who've never participated before, people who were drawn to this or that campaign because it gave them hope, and you're saying, no, we can't have that kind of energy, I think you're working against the interests of the party and the country, and I think you're doing it for other reasons.
2: Obviously, this is not like an ad for DSA. It's really about socialism and its place in corporate media's conversation and how they define it, because you can see different ideas taken seriously, but then once they get a label, then they go off the page. And it's odd. And it's an infantilizing of the reading public, as though we don't understand what can happen and what we can work for, you know. But I did want to give you a chance to just say, you know, does DSA hide what they're about? You know, because part of what we hear is that it's like shifty or sinister somehow. Does DSA hide what they are for? And what does the work look like day to day? What does it look like?
0: Sure. I mean, to answer the first question, no, of course we don't hide what we're for. We have a public platform, a website that's actually pretty, I think, user-friendly and easy to see what the platform is. I think where there is some legitimate confusion sometimes is that individual politicians and candidates have their own platforms, which are, you know, as with Soran Mamdani, which are sometimes differ in small ways from the national DSA platform. But again, that's not hidden. I mean, you can look up what a candidate, particularly our candidates, you can look up what they stand for and find that out pretty easily, and where they diverged from the national organization. Soran Mamdani was extremely clear about that throughout the race and consistent and stayed on message. You know, the actual work of what we're doing is also not a secret and is also available to anyone, and in fact has been used very successfully for a long time by the right. You know, I mean, it's old-fashioned. It's knocking on doors. It's talking to our neighbors. It's going to meetings, organizing meetings, calling venues to see if they will host a meeting for free or for a low fee, and then getting people to show up to those meetings, calling, texting, making connections, you know, reaching out to other human beings. I really do think that a big part of this also is emerging from the shadow of the pandemic.

0: pandemic. You know, people are so desperate for that still. It wasn't that long ago that we couldn't hug each other, that we couldn't congregate and couldn't have large meetings in closed spaces. And that was a real loss, I think. We're social creatures. People missed each other. They missed the feeling of connection and community. They missed having friends and doing social activities together. So I think that's also a big part of what's happening now. And that could be true of any political tendency, but it's true now of the left because people are so angry about the status quo and the leadership of the Democratic Party has failed repeatedly. How is it that Donald Trump is still the president? I ask myself that pretty much every day. Mm-hmm. You know, I know what my answers are, but some of that at least can be blamed on Democratic leadership, I think.
1: Well, and I'll just point folks to fair.org and your articles going back several years, including talking about how corporate media kind of sigh at Donald Trump. Oh, gosh, how did we wind up here?
0: Right.
1: You know, but then when people want to say, well, you know, we can see how we got here and we want to pull ourselves out of it, then suddenly that's a different conversation. It's on a different page and it's treated with a different lens. So right. I blame media.
0: I do as well. And I just want to say they also say act as if it's evident, particularly when you won in 2024. Oh, it's a vibe shift. This is what people really wanted all along. We have to admit it's a center right, or a, not even center right, like a right-wing fascist country. I really reject that narrative completely. I mean, Donald Trump never had a consistent, strong majority of Americans who said, yes, I like this guy. I admire him. I support him. Many, many, many people in this country are checked out. Tens of millions of people didn't vote, don't vote. You know, what does that tell you? It doesn't, to me, it does not tell me that Donald Trump is some kind of popular reflection of the Democratic will. I just don't think that's accurate.
1: Well, I'll just ask you finally if you have any further thoughts you want to share, but also I think that one of the main harms that corporate media do is suggest that politics, first of all, it's a thing called politics. It's not like your life as you live it and, you know, how you buy groceries and how you interact with your neighbors. It's this separate thing called politics. But then also, politics is just electoral politics, and it doesn't have anything to do with what happens in between. And I think that's what disaffects a lot of people, because people don't see their lives pulling a lever every 4 years. That's not where they think of, you know, making change. So just final thoughts on this set of issues, Raina Lipsitz.
0: I think that's a really good point. I think that we've siloed off the idea of politics as something you do every 4 years. You show up to the polling place and you cast a vote, and that's the sum total of your obligation as a citizen, as a human. I think of politics as a much more encompassing thing, a much more holistic thing. And it can be a very satisfying and important aspect of life that enhances your life, that brings you joy, connection, community, friendship. I say this in a lot of interviews. I know now, I think, 3 different babies who exist because their parents met in DSA. I mean, that's a really beautiful thing, you know, to have people starting families together because they met through this organization. I think it's really sad to me that politics is so closely associated with misery, fighting, division, unhappiness, when in fact it can be a very life-affirming thing if you find your political home, if you find your people, and if you're working together consistently and joyfully.
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0: the Sustainable Jack over there, working so hard to make things seamlessly work here.
1: We're still working on that seamless part.

0: Sally goes driving by. Goes,
1: so it's a lot quieter.
0: It's a lot quieter.
1: And emission-free. You can leave on the air conditioning at the drive-in and not asphyxiate your neighbor. You know, that is one of the great things about electric vehicles. Is you can stay in there, take a nap with the air conditioning on, and not use that much power or bother your neighbors.
0: Or catch on fire.
1: Yeah, there's that. Twice as many sales.
0: Huh? Twice as many.
1: Wow.
0: And if you listen to the major media and all the news broadcasts, it sounds like, oh, the nuclear fad is over. I'm sorry to tell you that overall, not nuclear fad. I'm skipping my next track today. The electric vehicles are over. And, you know, they point to things like these companies going out of business or them not making their sales quota or what have you. What they fail to find out is last year we had a handful of electric vehicles to choose from, and now we have three handfuls, you know, and the market's still growing.
1: Ow!

0: There's great pictures with that video. I'm sorry you can't see that, everybody.
1: I can't see it either.
0: It was. I want to do that again. I missed it.
1: Listeners.
0: I just missed it there. That's all there is to it. So, hello, Jacques.
1: He can't hear you. He's outside.
0: It's a studio, you ninny. You can't hear through the studio walls. That's why we broadcast.
1: Hey, I want to thank you for helping me out with my electric vehicle.
0: Oh, which one was that?
1: You came over Saturday and helped me put the battery in the mower.
0: That was Saturday?
1: Friday? What? Friday?
0: I have no idea. I can't remember. Sometime. It's been a long, long week for me. You know, I had to go up last week and teach, and I got clapped out of the room.
1: Oh, wow.
0: You know, they started that tradition with me. Instead of kicking my ass, as I went out the door, they clapped me out. And then they came back in, and they told all types of terrible old stories about me.
1: Oh, my goodness.
0: Had me sing.
1: There are some of those.
0: Yeah, I had to sing the Intergalactic Laxative, which is a song I sing for the water and wastewater class.
1: Oh, my goodness. So,
0: but it was my last class
1: at
0: Appalachian State.
1: Wow. So. Congratulations.
0: Now all I have to do is get through the final papers, the late assignments, and the final exams, and then they can say I'm gone.
1: Let me guess what you're going to do. You're going to take, like, a long ride on a train.
0: I'm going to take a long ride on a train and go out west and south and north and then back east to Denver and deliver a little ditty on one of our sponsors.
1: Oh, okay.
0: You know, what's the name of that?
1: Sky Power to the People?
0: Sky Power for the People. I'll be at the the Natural Hazards Workshop.
1: Mm-hmm.
0: They call it Natural Hazards, and then people get involved, and it becomes a disaster. Because a lot of these things, hurricanes, floods, mm-hmm. et cetera, they are natural.
1: Yeah.
0: We can trace Fire. Back that we've caused some of this by very inopportune activities that we've done, ill-advised.
1: The climate tragedy that we've created.
0: Yeah, I have one right here.
1: Oh.
0: In our tragedy. Why this Colorado coal town is digging geothermal. Hayden, Colorado is tapping renewable thermal energy to affordably heat and cool its new business park and entice companies looking to reduce their energy costs.
1: Oh, yeah.
0: You know, so for decades, they were a coal mining area, strip mining. And it's a fossil fuel rich region of northwest Colorado. You and I have been over to Paonia at some point with the Solar Energy International folks.
1: That's right. That's right.
0: And they're still running coal trains out of there.
1: And teaching people how to install solar.
0: It's a contest. And what's really interesting is when it's all done, you have on one hand some buildings with solar cells on them going, mm-hmm. not making a sound, et cetera. And then on the other hand, you have coal trains rumbling through and leaving big, huge pits and, you know, tarnished water and environment, et cetera.
1: Yeah.
0: But Hayden is no exception. They have a 441 megawatt coal burning power plant just outside of town. It makes sense. They dig coal, they burn it right there.
1: Mm.
0: But it's no exception. They are shutting it down by the end of next year. The 20-mile mine that it feeds is expected to follow.
1: Mm. Yeah.
0: So coal closures can gut communities like Hayden. Of course, I spend a lot of time in West Virginia, where basically the whole eastern side of the state is now full of old wounds, scars, et cetera, from the mining.
1: Mm-hmm.
0: And as a rail fan, that meant that there were over a dozen railroads that pulled coal out of West Virginia for a century.
1: Wow.
0: They're still doing it today. They're blasting the tops of mountains off and still harvesting that coal. And there's still trains, you know, CSX and Norfolk Southern and Union Pacific. I mean, it's just amazing how they're pulling the trains' coals. But most people fail to realize, and it's to our detriment, that West Virginia is the mother of almost all the rivers. You know, the New River flows into it and out of it, but the Potomac, which services the Chesapeake.
1: Yeah.
0: And, you know, and then you have the Kanawha. and you have the Monongahela, and the whole western part of the state has the Ohio River, which joins into the Mississippi. And that water is pretty decent, and a lot of places and processes depend on it, and they're kind of, you know, they're kind of struggling. Well, there's a lot of towns in West Virginia that are just ghosts of what they were, and, you know, very, very bad economic times.
1: Well, some of these old railroad beds get turned into wonderful hiking and biking trails. The Creeper Trail coming through Abingdon, Virginia, and down through the mountains is a fabulous place for people to go and hike and bike. And it's a slow grade because, you know, the trains can't do that much uphill stuff.
0: A slow grade.
1: That's
0: grade.
1: What I got in junior high school. That's a slow grade. But
0: yes, I repeated that grade several times. No, in my background, we had the Saluda grade, which was the steepest mainline grade. It was 5%.
1: Oh, wow.
0: Amazing. They usually consider anything above 1 as difficult.
1: Mm-hmm. What can a wheelchair ramp be?
0: You would ask that. You would ask that. It's less than 5%.
1: I thought it was 7 or something. But.
0: Well, probably that's what it feels like to the poor person having to go up that incline.
1: You can push them. Yeah, well, these coal things are shutting down all over the place. France has gotten together and done the first to publish a comprehensive plan to end coal by 2030.
0: Oh, good. Three and a half years to go.
1: But oil by 2045, oil will be...
0: They're going to be so late and disappointed on that one.
1: And the gas by 2050.
0: What? Oh, let me explain myself. I'm sorry. They're going to be so sad because already electric vehicles make up 20% of the world's population of vehicles.
1: Wow.
0: And when you get to 20%, that means you have a 1 in 5 chance of seeing an electric vehicle. And so they become commonplace, except around gas stations. And given the price of gas at over $4 a gallon.
1: And that's average. In California, it's way higher than that.
0: And that's where I'm going. That's kind of stupid on my part. But anyhow, it is absolutely amazing that, what is this? President Trump is getting celebrated as the hero of EVs. Population of EVs is growing like gangbusters, and after the shutting down the incentives, et cetera, just about 6 months ago, actually it was 6 months ago. They shut the incentives down, and the EVs declined, and now they're back up, and now they're actually going well above what they were, because people are going, well, maybe I should take another look at $4 a gallon gasoline, or $3 a gallon gasoline, or $2 a gallon, or $1 a gallon gasoline, because electrics are cheaper. If you haven't ridden in one, friends, go find somebody, knock on their window if they have an electric, and say, can you take me for a ride? I think you're going to be very, very impressed. They're much, much quicker than gas cars. They're so much quieter. They ride so much smoother. They hold the highway so much better because their batteries, the center of gravity, is a good foot lower than it is an internal engine.
1: Well, France gathered together with the Coalition of the Willing. That's different than the COP, the Conference of Participants. Apparently, the COP has been blocked by it's a consensus model where they try to pass different things, and the petrostates have been shutting down,
0: lobbying and threatening and
1: lobbying against any kind of mention of fossil fuel or shifting away from fossil fuel.
0: Well, you saw that with solar energy with NASA there for many years.
1: Oh, well, now NASA's gone all nuclear.
0: Yeah.
1: As opposed to the solar, which is doing the heavy lifting right now. I hate the idea blasting rockets off with plutonium on board.
0: Yeah.
1: That doesn't seem very good. We could have to abandon all of Florida, leave it to the...
0: Or when it's coming back in the atmosphere and it starts burning away at the cylinder it's in, you're seeding the atmosphere with plutonium, typically, sometimes uranium, but this material is so deadly in such small doses.
1: So 54 countries decided that these COPs, like 30, the last one, were not getting the job done. They couldn't talk about fossil fuels. They couldn't talk about charting a new path. They couldn't talk about encouraging wind, solar, EVs, heat pumps, battery storage, all of those sorts of things. Fossil fuel just kept working against the shift. And the oil-producing countries were... stifling debate. So 54 countries have gotten together, subnational government, civil society, academia, all those folks, mm-hmm. and they're now charting a new path in the COW. And France is the first one to publish that comprehensive plan.
0: That's incredible, because one of the things that we've always pointed out is there's 100 million barrels, or there were 100 million barrels of oil consumed daily in the world.
1: Daily.
0: That's a big price pile. Fluctuations were based on 500,000.
1: Wow.
0: You know, which is less than 0.5%. So if you had a surplus of 500,000 barrels, the price would go down. And if you had a shortage of 500,000 barrels, the price would go up. Yet, in this administration, in the last year, they have basically shut down Venezuela, Iran, Iraq, the Straits of Hormuz, and the price has only doubled. I wonder why. Could it be that the demand has fallen that much that you know, people are rushing to electric vehicles? The world is rushing to electric vehicles.
1: Yeah, that's right.
0: And they don't use this anymore. And so,
1: and a lot of countries are relying on stockpiles. They're going through the stockpiles pretty fast.
0: Yep.
1: And we haven't really felt the true thing. Although Brent crude now is $114.7.
0: I met his sister. Sally Crude. Yeah.
1: Oh, my.
0: Good old Brent there, yeah.
1: I love Bill McKimmon's comment.
0: Oh, please, tell us.
1: He said, sunlight travels 93 million miles to reach the Earth. None of that goes through the Strait of Hormuz. It's hard to choke it off, you know. It's hard to block that stuff. It falls. It's equitable.
0: Well, speaking about this, well, the I just misplaced it now. The people in Hayden, Colorado, are drilling down, not for gas,
1: where it's hot.
0: They're going for geothermal energy. Yeah. So it's that's really, really, really cool. I just they're holding it even today, the state energy conference, and the last several years, just the last 2 years, they've had big nuclear talk about it. You know, this state, North Carolina, uses a good bit of that atomic energy with Sharon Harris and McGuire's, et cetera. But their number has been dropping, and I was stunned. I was absolutely stunned. They had the balls to say that they have 97% capacity. Hmm. There's no way in the world they have 97% operating capacity. Hmm. If they did, they'd be shutting down a whole bunch of stuff, and then they'd be, they'd be demanding that you burn more electricity, which, you know, Duke Power does ask you to burn a lot more electricity. Yeah. The more you burn, the cheaper it gets. But, they're not available 97%. Nuclear has never been available that much. They shut down these power plants this time of the year. About 25% of all atomic power plants have closed at this time of the year. And then another 25% will close a different 25% will close in the fall because the demand is not there for electricity.
1: Wow.
0: You know, because you're not running heat or cooling.
1: Uh-huh.
0: Now, during the summertime, especially here in North Carolina, it's air conditioning loads. And so those power plants are desired.
1: Mm-hmm.
0: But they can't just turn them on and off. It takes weeks to cool these plants down. And then they have to go through so many safety protocols
1: mm-hmm.
0: for restarting. And also, if they're doing any type of maintenance work on this, there's a bunch of more expensive safety protocols. And thank goodness there are. They're heavily regulated. But I just couldn't believe that there's that amount of crap. I mean, that's really what it is, of lies,
1: mm-hmm.
0: saying there are that much available. And they also overestimated, you know, that was the other thing. Instead of saying this is what's burned or this is what is consumed to give us our electricity, they gave us how much could be consumed, at which point they were saying 97%, 99% availability, and it's just not. You know, they're somewhere in the 50s. Mm. They've never been above 80, and because power plants get older, they have to have more TLC
1: mm-hmm.
0: as
1: yeah,
0: they get older,
1: worse.
0: And, you know, it just takes time. I mean, you know, solar, we'd have to wash it, and maybe over a 30-year period.
1: We don't have to wash it in this area.
0: Well,
1: it rains.
0: Well, that's true, but and sometimes around the 15-year cycle, which is pretty common, you may upgrade a part or two.
1: Mm-hmm. Like,
0: and of course, today, most of those parts are all in one container. You know, you've done this for ages and know that, oh, I have to have this collector box and I have a combiner box and I have to have this tracker and I have to have this MPPT and then I have to do, you know, this conditioner and then I have to have an inverter and I have to have a post-inverter conditioner. And today, they're all under one little shrinking box as time goes on.
1: Well, the folks in Pakistan figured that out and just started watching YouTubes and installing their own.
0: Oh, yes.
1: 50% of their grid now is...
0: Well, not grid. It's independent of the grid.
1: Yes.
0: It's not... They don't have that. It's mine. It's all mine. I have the power when I want the power.
1: That's right. Well, France has a good reason to get a new comprehensive plan because Europe is the fastest warming part of the planet right now.
0: Really?
1: Outside of the Arctic.
0: Uh-huh.
1: So Europe had 95% of Europe experienced above average temperatures and
0: wow.
1: in 2025. And the same with the ocean temperatures. And I remember during a heat wave a few years ago when France had to shut down its nuclear power plants because they couldn't dump the
0: cooling
1: heat.
0: Water. Yeah.
1: They couldn't. the water was too hot in the river.
0: Yeah, they were parboiling any living thing in the river when they discharged, including people, because this happened in August, which traditionally is when France shuts down for a big vacation time.
1: Mm-hmm.
0: And people were wanting to go bathe and swim in the rivers, and the rivers were much hotter than the air, and it was because of cooling processes for the atomic power plants, and those power plants were shut down, so they came in short of electricity, and thousands of people died from heat exhaustion.
1: Wow.
0: And these power plants were totally useless during that time. A thermal-based power plant has to have cooling.
1: Yeah.
0: You know,
1: and so do we. We want cooling.
0: Yeah.
1: The World Cup is actually having a struggle, and many other different kinds of sports ball are preparing for the extreme heat this summer. And
0: I swear.
1: They're talking about, you know, people actually watching golf tournaments are passing out from the heat and having to be carried off, having to have emergency vehicles there. So they're talking about air conditioning the benches.
0: Here comes Johnny. He's coming up to the ball. He's almost got it to the cup here. Everybody's getting really quiet here. He's got his little putter and, he passed out. No, that was his cat. Oh, he passed out too. Oh my goodness. Well, whoa. The winner of today's golf match is Mighty Mike, a putt-putt champion because he had to get around all the bodies lying on the golf course today. Oh. He played a difficult lie off somebody's helmet, and he scored a 3 for the par. He's the winner today.
1: No, they're talking about bringing a lot of outdoor sports indoors so they can air condition the fans. And, they're just having to make plans because, this summer it looks like we're going to have some kind of a super El Nino. Get ready, folks. That's

0: don't move too fast. Yeah, that's why people take an afternoon break down here in the South.
1: Yeah, siesta time.
0: Sit in the shade, drink your iced tea.
1: This is the policymakers. Yeah. Even in the state of North Carolina, as they're having their state energy program, they have people looking for gas again in a state that has none. They're talking about looking for petroleum products in a state that has none. They're talking about going offshore. There is no fossil fuels offshore.
0: Oh, but there's wind power.
1: And there's solar, and there's wave, and there's tidal, and there's geothermal.
0: And there's even the water temperature difference between the Labrador and the Gulf Stream.
1: Very consistent change there. Yeah, the only thing we have is some of those nodules, and
0: we want to leave those alone.
1: Those little hydrides, which everybody thinks are just laying around. No, they're in the mud. You're going to have to stir up a bunch of stuff to pull this ice, carbon, well, methane that's locked up. Little animals gave off methane and got it frozen in this. And
0: the hydrates, methane hydrates.
1: Methyl hydrates, yep. And you just pull those up, and what's left as it's melting will release the methane. It will cause the ocean to bubble up with methane, and looking with for a spark when it, you know, when it mixes with the proper amount of air, it goes boom.
0: Ocean's on fire.
1: You know, this is the Devil's Triangle, brought to you by X.

0: Hey, did you see about that blimp that they the sky blimp that they are testing out and just finished putting it through its paces? The HAP, it's called, the High Atmospheric Platform. It's solar powered. It's a blimp. It's solar powered, just like we want for.
1: Oh yeah, we want one of those.
0: And
1: for our adventures,
0: it's out down in New Mexico. And they've gone up, and it sits in the stratosphere, and it looks down. And the thing about it is it can use the solar power to stay up there indefinitely. They stayed up 12 days this time, and they think they can stay up for years at a time.
1: Oh, really?
0: Uh-huh. These S-C-E-Y-E is the way they spell sky. And these are at 65,000 feet, and what they're going to be able to do is do environmental monitoring and keep an eye on things. They'll be able to see methane leaks from exactly in high resolution where they come from. And so they're going to be allow a world that's turning away from fossil fuels to find exactly who's polluting. And they're already getting a lot of calls from Central America and stuff, other countries.

0: things because of the altitude, and they can stay up. Mm-hmm. That's amazing.
1: They stay in one spot.
0: Oh.
1: They just hover in one spot. They have little propellers on them and solar power.
0: Oh, wow.
1: So they can do a network of telecommunications.
0: It's a very high power up there.
1: 65,000 feet. And so much closer to the Earth than the satellites.
0: Mm-hmm. Shorter time.
1: Yeah.
0: It sounds ridiculous.
1: Easier
0: but that
1: to
0: little
1: repair.
0: Distance is... Yeah, they were talking about that with the solar aircraft.
1: Mm-hmm.
0: You know, when they get up above 60,000 feet, they can trade altitude for energy storage. You know, they just go up and they lose about 2 miles of altitude at night. And then they hit the solar gets hit by the sun. There's no clouds. And back up they go again. And they can just do a figure eight or a circle over a spot. And what's really beautiful is with our today's satellites, you launch them. Well, you develop the satellite, test the satellite, all the stuff that's part of it. So when it's launched, it's about 5 years old as far as technology. And then it's going to stay up for a decade or so without advancing the technology. Whereas when you have these balloons or these aircraft that can go up, they can come down periodically and get upgraded and then go back up. And you don't have to have all that energy wasted shooting them up into the sky.
1: That's right.
0: So pretty neat stuff. Oh, my.
1: Hey, they've started putting North Carolina beach houses on wheels.
0: It's called a trailer?
1: Yeah.
0: Trailer trash on the beach.
1: They're evacuating from the area where all the houses have been collapsing and being washed away. Oh, there goes another one. Oh, my God. What a mess. But, yeah, there's some companies down there now that are lifting the houses up and putting them on wheels and moving them back away from the beach before they collapse.
0: Get the wrench. Start pulling now.
1: They've done.
0: All the old-timers that lived out on the Outer Banks said, you fools, you always build on the sound side of the island.
1: Mm-hmm.
0: Because the ocean will come to meet you at some point.
1: Yeah, these things, these old barrier islands,
0: they move.
1: Sandbars that move around a lot. Dozens of homes have been lost already.
0: Mm-hmm.
1: But now some of the smart ones are picking them up, putting them a trailer. I mean, I moved a house, a couple of them. Well, I hired a guy to move a house.
0: Uh-huh.
1: And still live in one of them. It's doable. It's old technology. They did a lot down in the 1800s. So then they moved the giant lighthouse down in Buxton. They did the same thing. They dug underneath it and built a cart and then lifted it up, put wheels under it, and drove it further inland.
0: Yee-haw! Get them up.
1: Well, it didn't go that fast.
0: Yee-haw! Get them up.
1: That's right.
0: Yee-haw! Get them up.
1: Oh. You know, if you have problems in your life.
0: Oh, yeah.
1: And things aren't going right. You know, you can blame plastic.
0: Plastic!
1: That's
0: oh,
1: right.
0: Oh, I feel so much better.
1: It's probably plastic.
0: Plastic!
1: Fault.
0: Yeah, I like that. Everybody on three. One, two, three. Plastic!
1: Plastic, the new curse word.
0: Mm.
1: You know, it's a stressor on the environment. And a lot of animals, in fact, all living things are starting to suffer from the effects of microplastics and toxic chemicals. But these things are being studied by scientists separately.
0: Mm-hmm.
1: They're being, let's study the effect of these endocrine disruptors or these chemicals. But other things are happening, like climate tragedy.
0: Mm-hmm.
1: The temperature is going up, and that's another stressor. And
0: right.
1: We don't know, but a lot of scientists are saying now that these things may have a cumulative effect. Might not just be additional, but they might be extra bad. The spermatogenesis, that's the production of sperm in a lot of different creatures, including humans, has fallen a tremendous amount. They haven't, we haven't heard of reports since 2017, but they had dropped 50% by then. Also, the endocrine disruptors are messing up with sexual determination in some animals. These two stressors together may actually have a larger effect than is being reported on. And meanwhile, the reporting has gone down. Zeldin from the government, the head of the EPA, is the first time I've ever heard an agency ask for a reduction in their budget by 50%. They want half as much money to look into the environmental problems and to the environmental regulation and the enforcement.
0: Right.
1: Half as much money.
0: Wow.
1: And I don't think they're going to be more efficient doing it.
0: AI will take care of it.
1: They just don't want to know.
0: Yeah.
1: They just don't want to know.
0: Well, I was at the state energy conference yesterday. I had several people there. I was there representing one of our underwriters, the Triad Electric Vehicle Association. Yay! Hi there, guys. And although Tesla's market share has been falling, the electric car maker still dominates the market. According to the Experian Automotive, the Tesla Model Y was the best-selling electric car in the fourth quarter of, now this was 2024. And that made it 26% of new EVs sold. The Model 3 was second with 15%. The Honda Prologue was 5%. And the Chevrolet Equinox, which is a follow-on to your to the electric Spark, and also the car that you drive,
1: the Bolt,
0: it was fourth. The Ford Mustang Mach-E is 4.4%. Almost all of these were 4% or thereabouts. Hyundai Ioniq and the Tesla Cybertruck, which is a surprise that it was selling as well as the wow. It's not far off. If it had only increased by one more percent, the Cybertruck would be number three in sales behind the Tesla Model Y, the Tesla Model 3, and then the Cybertruck. But we have the Honda Prologue, the Chevy Equinox, the Ford Mustang Mach-E, and the Hyundai Ioniq 5, which all of those were right at 4%. So that's absolutely amazing to me that they're that tight. And, but the market is growing, and there's a lot more players.
1: Mm.
0: So,
1: and people are realizing, too, that they don't necessarily need a car. That they, if a city has mass transit, they can have a light electric vehicle, a bicycle or a scooter.
0: Yep. There was a nice little missive that was sent out yesterday. Cyber taxis are being produced.
1: Mm.
0: You know, in volume, not in just, they started up the production line. Those vehicles will be coming off the production line at under one every 10 seconds.
1: Wow.
0: Which is amazing.
1: What?
0: I mean, the best-selling cars in the world, which are also Teslas, come off at, you know, one every 20 seconds or so.
1: I thought BYD was the best-selling car in the world.
0: They're the biggest automaker as far as EVs and hybrids.
1: Mm.
0: But as far as pure electrics, Tesla still dominates the world market.
1: Wow.
0: And
1: wow.
0: In the world, the Model Y is the best-selling car, best-selling automobile in the world is the Model Y. So you have to remember they have production plants in China, in Mexico, in Europe.
1: Mm-hmm.
0: So there's not just the ones in the United States.
1: I heard they were testing out air taxis in New York or something, where it's a...
0: Look, up in the sky! It's a bird! It's a plane! No. Oh, my gosh! It's Solar Jim! He's taking a taxi ride in the sky.
1: Well, they have room for four people and a pilot. So five people, and these can take off vertically, and they'll be taking people out to the airport.
0: Mm-hmm.
1: They don't know how they're going to respond yet to the high traffic times. because there's not every there's not a lot of places to land the thing, and
0: they don't take much space.
1: They don't take much space, but still, it's hard to find that. They're trying to make them autonomous as well, so they can get rid of the pilot. They were saying, well, the pilot's not a paying client, but you also have to pay the pilot.
0: I'm Eric Von Daniken. I'm dead now. I've been dead for several decades. But I wrote the book Chariot of the Gods, and we used the book of Ezekiel out of the Old Testament about how the gods would fly from one place to another. Well, they're back.
1: But these will probably be electric.
0: They are electric, yeah.
1: Electric air cars. So that'll be interesting to see.
0: It's going to be very interesting. We still have the arguments going on about the... this was a big thing at the state electric conference. Electricity conference, actually, energy conference. They're really concerned. I mean, we got hammered on the East Coast and in the mountains in the last 18 months, with damage that took a lot of the power plants out. Mm-hmm. A lot of places were saved by Footprint Solar, where they brought solar arrays out and ran water purification systems and communication systems for the duration. We still haven't had complete recovery from these things, but, words like resilience have come back in.
1: After sustainability got blacklisted.
0: That's right. So, we have the words of the day, et cetera. It's got to be really, really digging those up. But, it's fascinating to me that we're looking to the past for the answers. These are our policymakers, and they're getting all types of. Even at the energy conference, some of the best food I had was yesterday, and of course, who paid for it?
1: We did.
0: The atomic energy people.
1: Oh, the atomic energy people.
0: And they were talking not about fission. They were talking about, the coming fusion. And I'm like,
1: what
0: a con job. It's called confusion. Oh, God.
1: Always 20 years out in the future, yes. 40 years or something. And really, by the time you spend all that money...
0: You won't be able to afford it.
1: Yeah, well, it'll be expensive electricity as opposed to basically free electricity from renewables and batteries.
0: But I was pleased. There were several politicians that got up, and they were, other than the one who said, "I don't understand virtual power plants." He says, "I'm a geek. I work in computers, and I don't understand a virtual power plant." And he's sitting on the governor's council for these things, and he doesn't understand one of the biggest deals that we have.
1: Like turning things on and off electronically?
0: Well, it goes even further than that. As a person who's lived off the grids for years, you've seen some of, you carried around in your pocket, you had a hierarchy of what was important.
1: Yeah.
0: So, when it was a day like today, you would sit there and go, well, we're not going to run the vacuum cleaner.
1: Kind of overcast.
0: You're not going to run the shop necessarily unless the wind kicks up.
1: Mm-hmm.
0: But on a really sunny, windy day, you're like, let's blast the stereo. Let's do all the laundry we could possibly
1: charge
0: do.
1: All the batteries.
0: Charge the batteries on the tractor and everything else.
1: You
0: carry that around in your head. And now, of course, there's companies like Octopus out of England that have made little connectors that go onto your circuits in your house.
1: Uh-huh.
0: And it's a little small chip. And it's isolated. It's only for your house, and it will organize your uses on a hierarchy that you determine and will make things run as equipment and energy coincide in their need. And there are places now that are doing that, quote unquote, virtually, where, and Duke Energy has done this for ages, where they had a little telephone line coming in and they would turn off your HVAC system
1: or your hot water heater
0: for 15 minutes.
1: Mm-hmm.
0: And you really don't miss it during that time.
1: No.
0: The temperature doesn't swing, your water doesn't go cold, et cetera. But they aggregate enough of those and they save a lot of energy.
1: Mm-hmm.
0: And so this guy didn't understand that. And I don't know how he makes phone calls, because we have virtual phone conversations. People don't understand that. When even on landlines, when you talked on a landline, it wasn't like the cup with the little string between it. You know, you're the only ones on the line. They have these marvelous machines called multiplexers that realize that we talk really slow, and they can shrink down our conversation to little bitty bits and bytes. And they put a little code on it, and they can not only send your conversation, they can send a lot of conversations, different conversations. They can send all the stuff that's on the internet over those lines. And then they can go to light, you know, fiber, and they can do the same thing. All our communications going up into satellites, they are broken up into little bits, and they have a little code on them. And they may not even go the same way. They may go to different satellites, et cetera. But then they come, and they go through another multiplexer that will tear those apart, put the coded things back, and it sounds like your Aunt May, if that's who's calling you, right? But he just didn't understand that. And so the future will be where you might have a refrigerator, and you say, I only want to pay 3 cents a kilowatt hour for my energy for my refrigerator. Mm-hmm. So it'll go out there and say, who has surplus energy that needs to sell? You know, you got a surplus, you're going to have to sell it as a super deal, or maybe you got cheap energy and all this stuff.
1: Or sometimes it goes negative even.
0: Yeah. So they'll sit there and go, bingo, got it. And it'll be coded and sent to them. Mm. That's the virtual power plants.
1: And what about vehicle to grid?
0: Well, that's another thing where you have, you know, we used to talk about vehicle to grid as, oh, you can charge up your car and then you can run something else with it. But because of the same multiplexing technology, as they cycle at 60 hertz, the power company has to always produce more power than is required to cover the energy losses, the heat losses, but also
1: sudden
0: on
1: load.
0: AC, you're supposed to keep those motors running at the same speed. You slow them down a little bit, that 60 cycle hum. Mm-hmm. When you slow that up too much,
1: suddenly you're living in Europe with 50 cycles.
0: That's right. And the motor starts burning itself out.
1: Oh.
0: And you cause all. So the power companies know that, do not like being sued for not doing it. So they always err on the top end of the load calculation. They err quite a bit because, as you said, things get kicked on, kicked off. And so with cars, they can sit there and say, I am available 90% of the time, which cars usually are. They're parked. And I can give you power during that, and I can give you up to 75% of my power, still have enough power here to I can drive anywhere on a local, you know, need basis. On a big trip day, you know, you'd say, nope, keep it at all. But most of the time, you're able to do it. Now, what's interesting, since they're erring on the upper level of this, they can now, with computers, shrink that error. And what are they going to do with that excess electricity? They're going to put it in your load, in your storage, your bike, your car, your tractor, your home. And because they're on that upper end, they will pull some out when something gets kicked on, you know, or the load increases for whatever reason, and they'll pull it out of your car. But immediately they'll start adjusting their power generation, and they have to do that, you know, multiple times a second. And a car can handle that. And what they found out, our good friends at the University of Delaware found out that 60% of the time, your vehicle participating in a virtual power plant will be receiving excess power because you're close to where the excess power is. You're not at the generating station. And when they come up a little bit shy, 30% of the time, they'll take some out of your vehicle. And so one of the things that they're talking about is
1: you get paid to suck up power keep the voltage right on the grid.
0: Well, that or you get free power.
1: You know? Either way.
0: And when they take your power, they pay you. And so one of the things they were talking about is some of the virtual power makers may come up and say, you want to buy this vehicle? You sign the contract and say that we'll have access to it at some percentage of the time, and we'll help pay for your vehicle or your insurance or whatever, because it means that much to us. And they aggregate it. I mean, when you do this over hundreds of thousands of storage devices, such as vehicles and home power systems, et cetera, you've got more than a power plant. Austin, Texas, was going to build a coal-fired power plant. They bought the property, and then some strange person said, said, what if we try to save that amount of energy? They hired four people, and within 1 year,
1: four people,
0: they saved as much energy as that power plant was going to,
1: wow,
0: to give them. And what they did is they went out and worked on the efficiencies. You know, do you have insulation? Have you, you know, the best thing that you can do now is a little bit of caulk around windows
1: and
0: doors.
1: Right.
0: Mm-hmm. It pays for itself almost instantaneously. It's absolutely amazing.
1: Mm-hmm.
0: So,
1: yeah, well, efficiency is where it's at.
0: Mm-hmm.
1: We always talked about that with off-grid homes.
0: Mm-hmm.
1: You'd get more efficient first and then try to match your loads.
0: Mm-hmm.
1: Because you could oftentimes reduce your power almost 50% by getting more efficient appliances. You could get caulking your windows, like you were saying, increasing the insulation in your attic, these sorts of things. So we're gonna be able to make it here. There's not a mechanical or a blockage to moving towards more efficiency and 100% renewable energy. It's political now.
0: Mm-hmm.
1: And it's funny to hear the administration complain like, oh, science is partisan. And we want to shut down all this science because it's partisan. Well, that's not, it's they're the ones that are partisan. Mm-hmm. And the science is just the
0: I don't believe it. It's a myth. It's a hoax.
1: The best thing that, brilliant people can work out, the best models that they can figure out.

0: for several weeks coming up.
1: I've got to learn how to do the backup shows and keep those refreshed, rotating a little bit.
0: But part of us, half of our staff, is going on a train trip out to the various places and finishing up with some conference presentations.

0: find a reason to take a train ride. You know, it's that time of year when the plants are growing really fast. And so get out there and look at your solar array and make sure that they're not getting shaded by the greenery, the new fresh green plants. They need the full sun to make the amount of power that you're expecting out of them. So check on that. It's also a good time of year to service your wind turbine now that the wind season's over. And tune up your tower. Grease your bearings. Pump some grease up the zerks.
1: Oh, you're grooving to this one. I like that.
0: Yeah, I had fun mowing with my electric zero-turn ride-on mower. It was an interesting project because it had been one of the first electric mowers made by Cub Cadet. And so it was just basically the gasoline chassis with four huge lead-acid batteries bolted onto it. So it was quite heavy. But it worked for, I think, 12 years. I got it in 2014. And worked for 12 years excellently and suddenly started giving me a sign saying even after it was charged that it had a low battery. So I said, well, it's time to take the lithium ion plunge. And I took the back off and the cowls and stuff, and I found all the batteries and pulled them out. And I found which were the main positive and main negative for the 48-volt system. And then you helped me put in the new lithium-ion battery, the little Vader one. And it's probably, I didn't even, I mowed as long as I wanted to mow and then plugged it back in to get it recharged.
1: Oh, that sounds great.
0: And it worked great. Got a chance to sharpen up the blades down there so it could cut effectively. We're ready for visitors now.
1: You've gussied up the place.
0: Yeah, that's right.
1: I was getting ready to mow my lawn because we're in the middle of a drought, and I have all types of trees, and we've just planted 10 more. And I had a friend, Chris Peterson, that came to visit.
0: Oh, yeah.
1: And she's like, I said, you know, I'm losing
0: from
1: dogwoods.
0: From Louisiana.
1: And she's looking at my yard. She says, there's a dogwood, and there's a dogwood. And there, she found four dogwoods, volunteers.
0: So you didn't know you had?
1: I didn't know I had them. Oh. And I would have mowed over them because I mow over all the extra forest that grows in my yard every year. Mm. So I'm having to mark those. But,
0: well, you get in trouble from the town if you...
1: If you let your grass bolt and start doing seeds.
0: That's just wrong. That's just wrong. There shouldn't be rules against having a meadow versus having a lawn. That's we need to change those rules because everybody needs habitat.

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0: This is Brian DeShazer, director of the Pacifica Radio Archives. In commemoration of the 58th anniversary of the bombing of the cities of Hiroshima and Nagasaki, we present in association with Artists United and the Feminist Majority a radio adaptation of Hiroshima by John Hersey. Originally published in The New Yorker on August 31, 1946, Hiroshima documented the destruction of Japan through the eyewitness accounts of six survivors and stands today as a journalistic masterpiece. And now, it is my pleasure to present Tyne Daly, Ruby Dee, and Roscoe Lee Brown in Hiroshima.
1: Hiroshima by John Hersey. Chapter 1, A Noiseless Flash. At exactly 15 minutes past 8 in the morning, on August 6, 1945, Japanese time, at the moment when the atomic bomb flashed over Hiroshima.
2: Miss Toshiko Sasaki, a clerk in the personnel department of the East Asia Tin Works, had just sat down at her place in the plant office and was turning her head to speak to the girl at the next desk.
3: At that same moment, Dr. Masakazu Fuji was settling down cross-legged to read the Osaka Asabi on the porch of his private hospital, overhanging one of the seven deltaic rivers which divide Hiroshima.
4: Mrs. Hatsuyo Nakamura, a tailor's widow, stood by the window of her kitchen, watching a neighbor tearing down his house because it lay in the path of an air raid defense fire lane.
5: Father Wilhelm Kleinsorge, a German priest of the Society of Jesus, reclined in his underwear on a cot on the top floor of his order's three-story mission house, reading a Jesuit magazine, Stimmen der Zeit.
6: Dr. Terufumi Sasaki, a young member of the surgical staff of the city's large modern Red Cross hospital, walked along one of the hospital corridors with a blood specimen for a Wasserman test in his hand.
7: The Reverend Mr. Kiyoshi Tanimoto of the Hiroshima Methodist Church paused at the door of a rich man's house in Koi, the city's western suburb, and prepared to unload a handcart full of things he had evacuated from the town in fear of the massive B-29 raid which everyone expected Hiroshima to suffer.
1: 100,000 people were killed by the atomic bomb, and these six were among the survivors. They still wonder why they lived when so many others died. Each of them counts many small items of chance or volition, a step taken in time, a decision to go indoors, catching one streetcar instead of the next, that spared him. And now each knows that in the act of survival, he lived a dozen lives and saw more death than he ever thought he would see. At the time, none of them knew anything.
7: The Reverend Mr. Tanimoto got up at 5 o'clock that morning. He was alone in the parsonage because for some time his wife had been commuting with their year-old baby to spend nights with a friend in Ushida, a suburb to the north. Of all the important cities of Japan, only two, Kyoto and Hiroshima, had not been visited in strength by B-san or Mr. B, as the Japanese, with a mixture of respect and unhappy familiarity, called the B-29. And Mr. Tanimoto, like all his neighbors and friends, was almost sick with anxiety. He was sure Hiroshima's turn would come soon. He had slept badly the night before because there had been several air raid warnings. Hiroshima had been getting such warnings almost every night for weeks. For at that time, the B-29s were using Lake Biwa, northeast of Hiroshima, as a rendezvous point. And no matter what city the Americans planned to hit, the super fortresses streamed in over the coast near Hiroshima. The frequency of the warnings and the continued abstinence of Mr. B with respect to Hiroshima had made its citizens jittery. A rumor was going around that the Americans were saving something special for the city. Mr. Tanimoto was a small man, quick to talk, laugh, and cry. He wore his black hair parted in the middle and rather long, The prominence of the frontal bones just above his eyebrows and the smallness of his mustache, mouth, and chin gave him a strange old young look. Boyish and yet wise. Weak and yet fiery. He moved nervously and fast, but with a restraint which suggested that he was a cautious, thoughtful man. He showed, indeed, just those qualities in the uneasy days before the bomb fell. Besides having his wife spend the nights in Ushida, Mr. Tanimoto had been carrying all the portable things from his church in the close-packed residential district called Nagaragawa to a house that belonged to a rayon manufacturer in Koi, 2 miles from the center of town. The rayon man, a Mr. Matsui, had opened his then unoccupied estate to a large number of his friends and acquaintances so that they might evacuate whatever they wished to a safe distance from the probable target area. Mr. Tanimoto had had no difficulty in moving chairs, hymnals, Bibles, altar gear, and church records by pushcart himself. But the organ console and an upright piano required some aid. A friend of his named Matsuo had the day before helped him get the piano out to Koi. In return, he had promised this day to assist Mr. Matsuo in hauling out a daughter's belongings. That is why he had risen so early. Mr. Tanimoto cooked his own breakfast. He felt awfully tired. There was another thing, too. Mr. Tanimoto had studied theology at Emory College in Atlanta, Georgia. He had graduated in 1940. He spoke excellent English. He dressed in American clothes. He had corresponded with many American friends right up to the time the war began. He found himself growing increasingly uneasy. The police had questioned him several times, and just a few days before, he had heard that an influential acquaintance, a Mr. Tanaka, a man famous in Hiroshima for his showy philanthropies and notorious for his personal tyrannies, had been telling people that Tanimoto should not be trusted. Before 6 o'clock that morning, Mr. Tanimoto started for Mr. Matsuo's house. There he found that their burden was to be a tansu, a large Japanese cabinet, full of clothing and household goods. The two men set out. A few minutes after they started, the air raid siren went off. A minute-long blast that warned of approaching planes but indicated to the people of Hiroshima only a slight degree of danger, since it sounded every morning at this time when an American weather plane came over. As they started up a valley away from the tight-ranked houses, the all-clear sounded. The Japanese radar operators, detecting only 3 planes, supposed that they had comprised a reconnaissance. Pushing the handcart up to the rayon man's house was tiring, and the men, after they had maneuvered their load into the driveway and to the front steps, paused to rest a while. The house consisted of a wooden frame and wooden walls supporting a heavy tile roof. Its front hall, packed with rolls of bedding and clothing, looked like a cool cave full of fat cushions. There was no sound of planes. The morning was still. The place was cool and pleasant. Then a tremendous flash of light cut across the sky. Mr. Tanimoto had a distinct recollection that it traveled from east to west, from the city toward the hills. It seemed a sheet of sun. Both he and Mr. Matsuo reacted in terror, and both had time to react, for they were 3,500 yards, or 2 miles, from the center of the explosion. Mr. Matsuo dashed up the front steps into the house and dived among the bedrolls and buried himself there. Mr. Tanimoto took 4 or 5 steps and threw himself between 2 big rocks in the garden. He bellied up very hard against one of them. As his face was against the stone, he did not see what happened. He felt a sudden pressure, and then splinters and pieces of board and fragments of tile fell on him. He heard no roar. Almost no one in Hiroshima recalls hearing any noise of the bomb. And when he dared, Mr. Tanimoto raised his head and saw that the rayon man's house had collapsed. collapsed. He thought a bomb had fallen directly on it. Such clouds of dust had risen that there was a sort of twilight around. In panic, not thinking for the moment of Mr. Matsuo under the ruins, he dashed out into the street. He noticed as he ran that the concrete wall of the estate had fallen over, toward the house rather than away from it. In the street, the first thing he saw was a squad of soldiers who had been burrowing into the hillside opposite, making one of the thousands of dugouts in which the Japanese apparently intended to resist invasion, hill by hill, life for life. The soldiers were coming out of the hole where they should have been safe, and blood was running from their heads, chests, and backs. They were silent and dazed. Under what seemed to be a local dust cloud, the day drew darker and darker.
2: At nearly midnight, the night before the bomb was dropped, an announcer on the city's radio station said that about 200 B-29s were approaching southern Honshu and advised the population of Hiroshima to evacuate to their designated safe areas. Mrs. Hatsuyo Nakamura, the tailor's widow, who lived in the section called Noboricho and who had long had a habit of doing as she was told, got her three children, a 10-year-old boy, Toshio, an 8-year-old girl, Waeko, and a 5-year-old girl, Maeko, out of bed, and dressed them, and walked with them to the military area known as the East Parade Ground, on the northeast edge of the city. There she unrolled some mats, and the children lay down on them. They slept until about 2, when they were awakened by the roar of the planes going over Hiroshima. As soon as the planes had passed, Mrs. Nakamura started back with her children. They reached home a little after 2:30, and she immediately turned on the radio, which, to her distress, was just then broadcasting a fresh warning. When she looked at the children and saw how tired they were, and when she thought of the number of trips they had made in the past weeks, all to no purpose, to the East Parade Ground, she decided, in spite of the instructions on the radio, she simply could not face starting all over again. She put the children in their bedrolls on the floor, lay down herself at 3 o'clock, and fell asleep at once, so soundly that when the planes passed over later, she did not wake to their sounds. The siren jarred her awake at about 7. She arose, dressed quickly, and hurried to the house of Mr. Nakamoto, the head of her neighborhood association, and asked him what she should do. He said that she should remain at home until an urgent warning. A series of intermittent blasts of the siren was sounded. She returned home, lit the stove in the kitchen, set some rice to cook, and sat down to read that morning's Hiroshima Chugoku. To her relief, the all-clear sounded at 8 o'clock. She heard the children stirring, and so she went and gave each of them a handful of peanuts and told them to stay on their bedrolls. She had hoped that they would go back to sleep, but the man in the house directly to the south began to make a terrible hullabaloo of hammering, wedging, ripping, and splitting. The prefectural government had begun to press with threats and warnings for the completion of wide fire lanes, and the neighbor was reluctantly sacrificing his home to the city's safety. Mrs. Nakamura went back to the kitchen, looked at the rice, and began watching the man next door. At first she was annoyed with him for making so much noise, but then she was moved almost to tears by pity. Her emotion was specifically directed toward her neighbor, tearing down his home, board by board, at a time when there was so much unavoidable destruction. But undoubtedly she also felt a generalized community pity, to say nothing of self-pity. Her husband, Isawa, had gone into the army just after Maeko was born, and she had heard nothing from or of him for a long time, until on March 5, 1942, she received a 7-word telegram.
8: Isawa died an honorable death at Singapore.
2: Isawa had not been a particularly prosperous tailor, and his only capital was a Sankuko sewing machine. After his death, when his allotments stopped coming, Mrs. Nakamura got out the machine and began to take in piecework herself, and since then had supported the children, but poorly, by sewing. As Mrs. Nakamura stood watching her neighbor, everything flashed whiter than any white she had ever seen. She did not notice what happened to the man next door. The reflex of a mother set her in motion toward her children. She had taken a single step. The house was 1,350 yards, or three-quarters of a mile, from the center of the explosion, when something picked her up, and she seemed to fly into the next room, over the raised sleeping platform, pursued by parts of her house. Timbers fell around her as she landed, and a shower of tiles pummeled her. Everything became dark, for she was buried. The debris did not cover her deeply. She rose up and freed herself. She heard a child cry,
9: "Mother, help me!"
2: and saw her youngest, Mayako, the 5-year-old, buried up to her breast and unable to move. As Mrs. Nakamura started frantically to claw her way toward the baby, she could see or hear nothing of her other children.
3: In the days right before the bombing, Dr. Masakazu Fuji, being prosperous, hedonistic, and at the time not too busy, had been allowing himself the luxury of sleeping until 9 or 9:30. But fortunately, he had to get up early the morning the bomb was dropped to see a house guest off on a train. He rose at 6, and half an hour later walked with his friend to the station. He was back home by 7, just as a siren sounded its sustained warning. He ate breakfast, and then, because the morning was already hot, undressed down to his underwear and went out on the porch to read the paper. Dr. Fuji was the proprietor of a peculiarly Japanese institution, a private, single-doctor hospital. This building, perched beside and over the water of the Kyo River and next to the bridge of the same name, contained 30 rooms for 30 patients and their kinfolk. For, according to Japanese custom, when a person falls sick and goes to a hospital, one or more members of his family go and live there with him, to cook for him, bathe, massage, and read to him, and to offer incessant familial sympathy, without which a Japanese patient would be miserable indeed. The structure rested two-thirds on the land, one-third on piles over the tidal waters of the Kyo. This was the part of the building where Dr. Fuji lived. Dr. Fuji had been relatively idle for about a month. As Hiroshima seemed more and more inevitably a target, he began turning patients away, on the ground that in case of a fire raid, he would not be able to evacuate them. Now, he had only two patients left. Dr. Fuji had 6 nurses to tend his patients. His wife and children were safe. His wife and one son were living outside Osaka, and another son and 2 daughters were in the country on Kyushu. He had little to do and did not mind, for he had saved some money. At 50, he was healthy, convivial, and calm, and he was pleased to pass the evenings drinking whiskey with friends, always sensibly and for the sake of conversation. Before the war, he had affected brands imported from Scotland and America. Now, he was perfectly satisfied with the best Japanese brand, Suntory. Dr. Fuji sat down cross-legged in his underwear on the spotless matting of the porch, put on his glasses, and started reading the Osaka Asabi. He liked to read the Osaka news because his wife was there. He saw the flash. To him, faced away from the center and looking at his paper, it seemed a brilliant yellow. Startled, he began to rise to his feet. In that moment, he was 1,551 yards from the center. The hospital leaned behind his rising and, with a terrible ripping noise, toppled into the river. The doctor, still in the act of getting to his feet, was thrown forward and around and over. He was buffeted and gripped. He lost track of everything because things were so speeded up. He felt the water. Dr. Fuji hardly had time to think that he was dying before he realized that he was alive, squeezed tightly by 2 long timbers in a V across his chest, like a morsel suspended between 2 huge chopsticks, held upright, so that he could not move, with his head miraculously above water and his torso and legs in it. The remains of his hospital were all around him in a mad assortment of splintered lumber and materials for relief of pain. His left shoulder hurt terribly. His glasses were gone.
5: Father Wilhelm Kleinsorge of the Society of Jesus was, on the morning of the explosion, in rather frail condition. The Japanese wartime diet had not sustained him, and he felt the strain of being a foreigner in an increasingly xenophobic Japan. Even a German, since the defeat of the fatherland, was unpopular. He was tired all the time. To make matters worse, he had suffered for 2 days, along with Father Czeslik, a fellow priest, from a rather painful and urgent diarrhea, which they blamed on the beans and black ration bread they were obliged to eat. Two other priests, then living in the mission compound, which was in the Nobori-cho section, Father Superior LaSalle and Father Schiffer, had happily escaped this affliction. Father Kleinsorge woke up about 6 the morning the bomb was dropped, and half an hour later, he was a bit tardy because of his sickness, he began to read Mass in the mission chapel, a small Japanese-style wooden building which was without pews, since its worshippers knelt on the usual Japanese matted floor, facing an altar graced with splendid silks, brass, silver, and heavy embroideries. After Mass, while Father Kleinsorge was reading the prayers of thanksgiving, the siren sounded. He stopped the service, and the missionaries retired across the compound to the bigger building. After an alarm, Father Kleinsorge always went out and scanned the sky. In this instance, when he stepped outside, he was glad to see only the single weather plane that flew over Hiroshima each day about this time. Satisfied that nothing would happen, he went in and breakfasted with the other fathers. At 8, they heard the all clear. They went then to various parts of the building. Father Kleinsorge went up to a room on the 3rd floor, took off all his clothes except his underwear, and stretched out on his right side on a cot, and began reading his Stimmen der Zeit. After the terrible flash, which Father Kleinsorge later realized reminded him of something he had read as a boy about a large meteor colliding with the earth, he had time, since he was 1,400 yards from the center, for one thought. A bomb has fallen directly on us. Then, for a few seconds or minutes, he went out of his mind. Father Kleinsorge never knew how he got out of the house. The next things he was conscious of were that he was wandering around in the mission's vegetable garden in his underwear, bleeding slightly from small cuts along his left flank. That all the buildings round about had fallen down except the Jesuits' mission house, which had long before been braced and double-braced by a priest named Gropper, who was terrified of earthquakes. That the day had turned dark, and that Murata-san, the housekeeper, was nearby, crying over and over.
9: Shujirusu, awaremi tamai. Our Lord Jesus, have pity on us.
6: On the train, on the way into Hiroshima from the country where he lived with his mother, Dr. Terofumi Sasaki, the Red Cross hospital surgeon, thought over an unpleasant nightmare he had had the night before. His mother's home was 30 miles from the city, and it took him 2 hours by train and tram to reach the hospital. He had slept uneasily all night and had wakened an hour earlier than usual, and, feeling sluggish and slightly feverish, had debated whether to go to the hospital at all. His sense of duty finally forced him to go, and he had started out on an earlier train than he took most mornings. He was only 25 years old and had just completed his training at the Eastern Medical University in Tsingtao, China. At the terminal, he caught a streetcar at once. He later calculated that if he had taken his customary train that morning, and if he had had to wait a few minutes for the streetcar, as often happened, he would have been close to the center at the time of the explosion and would surely have perished. He arrived at the hospital at 7:40 and reported to the chief surgeon. A few minutes later, he went to a room on the 1st floor and drew blood from the arm of a man in order to perform a Wasserman test. The laboratory containing the incubators for the test was on the 3rd floor. with the blood specimen in his left hand, walking in a kind of distraction he had felt all morning, probably because of the dream and his restless night, he started along the main corridor on his way toward the stairs. He was one step beyond an open window when the light of the bomb was reflected like a gigantic photographic flash in the corridor. He ducked down on one knee and said to himself, as only a Japanese would, "Sasaki, gambare, be brave." Just then, the building was 1,650 yards from the center. The blast ripped through the hospital. The glasses he was wearing flew off his face. The bottle of blood crashed against one wall. His Japanese slipper zipped out from under his feet. But otherwise, thanks to where he stood, he was untouched. Dr. Sasaki shouted the name of the chief surgeon and rushed around to the men's office and found him terribly cut by glass. The hospital was in horrible confusion. Heavy partitions and ceilings had fallen on patients. Beds had overturned. Windows had blown in and cut people. Blood was spattered on the walls and the floors. Instruments were everywhere. Many of the patients were running about, screaming. Many more lay dead. A colleague working in the laboratory to which Dr. Sasaki had been walking was dead. Dr. Sasaki's patient, whom he had just left and who a few minutes before had been dreadfully afraid of syphilis, was also dead. Dr. Sasaki found himself the only doctor in the hospital who was unhurt. Dr. Sasaki, who believed that the enemy had hit only the building he was in, got bandages and began to bind the wounds of those inside the hospital, while outside, all over Hiroshima, maimed and dying citizens turned their unsteady steps toward the Red Cross Hospital to begin an invasion that was to make Dr. Sasaki forget his private nightmare for a long, long time.
2: Miss Toshiko Sasaki, the East Asia Tin Works clerk, who was not related to Dr. Sasaki, got up at 3 o'clock in the morning on the day the bomb fell. There was extra housework to do. Her 11-month-old brother, Akio, had come down the day before with a serious stomach upset. Her mother had taken him to the Tamura Pediatric Hospital and was staying there with him. Miss Sasaki, who is about 20, had to cook breakfast for her father, a brother, a sister, and herself, and, since the hospital, because of the war, was unable to provide food, to prepare a whole day's meals for her mother and the baby in time for her father, who worked in a factory making rubber earplugs for artillery crews, to take the food by on his way to the plant. When she had finished, it was nearly 7. The family lived in Koi, and she had a 45-minute trip to the tin works. She was in charge of the personnel records in the factory. She left Koi at 7, and as soon as she reached the plant, she went back to her office and sat down at her desk. She was quite far from the windows, which were off to her left, and behind her were a couple of tall bookcases containing all the books of the factory library. She thought that she would chat for a moment with the girl at her right. Just as she turned her head away from the windows, the room was filled with a blinding light. She was paralyzed by fear, fixed still in her chair for a long moment. The plant was 1,600 yards from the center. Everything fell. The ceiling dropped suddenly, and the wooden floor above collapsed in splinters, and the people up there came down, and the roof above them gave way. But principally and first of all, the bookcases right behind her swooped forward, and the contents threw her down with her left leg horribly twisted and breaking underneath her.
10: There in the tin factory, in the first moment of the atomic age, a human being was crushed by books.
0: 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We'll be back in just a moment.

0: Chapter 2, The Fire.
1: Immediately after the explosion, the Reverend Mr. Kiyoshi Tanimoto ran wildly out of the Matsui estate and looked in wonderment at the bloody soldiers at the mouth of the dugout they had been digging. He reflected that although the all clear had sounded and he had heard no planes, several bombs must have been dropped. He thought of a hillock in the Rayon man's garden from which he could get a view of the whole of Koi, and he ran back up to the estate. From the mound, Mr. Tanimoto saw an astonishing panorama. Not just a patch of Koi, as he had expected, but as much of Hiroshima as he could see through the clouded air was giving off a thick, dreadful miasma. Clumps of smoke near and far had begun to push up through the general dust. He wondered how such extensive damage could have been dealt out of a silent sky. Houses nearby were burning, and when huge drops of water the size of marbles began to fall, he half thought that they must be coming from the hoses of firemen fighting the blazes. They were actually drops of condensed moisture falling from the turbulent tower of dust, heat, and fission fragments that had already risen miles into the sky above Hiroshima. Mr. Tanimoto thought of his wife and baby, his church, his home, his parishioners, all of them down in that awful murk. Once more, he began to run in fear toward the city.
2: Mrs. Hatsuyo Nakamura, the tailor's widow, having struggled up from under the ruins of her house after the explosion, and seeing Maeko, the youngest of her three children, buried breast-deep and unable to move, crawled across the debris, hauled at timbers, and flung tiles aside in a hurried effort to free the child. Then, from what seemed to be caverns far below, she heard two small voices crying,
3: "Help! Help!
2: She called the names of her 10-year-old son and 8-year-old daughter, Toshio, Yaiko. The voices from below answered. Mrs. Nakamura abandoned Maeko, who at least could breathe, and in a frenzy made the wreckage fly above the crying voices. Toshio, the boy, apparently had some freedom to move because she could feel him undermining the pile of wood and tiles as she worked from above. At last, she saw his head, and she hastily pulled him out by it. He said he had been blown right across the room and had been on top of his sister, Yaiko, under the wreckage. She now said from underneath that she could not move because there was something on her legs. With a bit more digging, Mrs. Nakamura cleared a hole above the child and began to pull her arm.
3: "Itai! It hurts!"
2: Yaiko cried. Mrs. Nakamura shouted, "There's no time now to say whether it hurts or not," and yanked her whimpering daughter up. Then she freed Maeko. The children were filthy and bruised, but none of them had a single cut or scratch. Mrs. Nakamura took the children out into the street. The children were silent, except for the 5-year-old Maeko, who kept asking questions.
3: "Why is it night already? Why did our house fall down? What happened?"
2: Mrs. Nakamura saw through the darkness that all the houses in her neighborhood had collapsed. The house next door, which its owner had been tearing down to make way for a fire lane, was now very thoroughly, if crudely, torn down. Its owner, who had been sacrificing his home for the community's safety, lay dead. Then she remembered her sewing machine. She went back in for it and dragged it out. Obviously, she could not carry it with her, so she unthinkingly plunged her symbol of livelihood into the receptacle which for weeks had been her symbol of safety, the cement tank of water in front of her house, of the type every household had been ordered to construct against a possible fire raid. A nervous neighbor, Mrs. Hataya, called to Mrs. Nakamura to run away with her to the woods in Asano Park, which had been designated as an evacuation area for their neighborhood. Mrs. Nakamura joined Mrs. Hataya and started out for Asano Park with her children. Under many ruins, as they hurried along, they heard muffled screams for help. The only building they saw standing was the Jesuit mission house. As they passed it, she saw Father Kleinsorge, in bloody underwear, running out of the house with a small suitcase in his hand.
4: Right after the explosion, while Father Wilhelm Kleinsorge, S.J., was wandering around in his underwear in the vegetable garden, Father Superior LaSalle came around the corner of the building in the darkness. His body, especially his back, was bloody. The flash had made him twist away from his window, and tiny pieces of glass had flown at him. Father Kleinsorge, still bewildered, managed to ask, "Where are the rest?" Just then, the two other priests living in the mission house appeared. Father Cheslick, unhurt, supporting Father Schiffer, who was covered with blood that spurted from a cut above his left ear, and who was very pale. A public bath next door to the mission house had caught fire, but since there the wind was southerly, the priests thought their house would be spared. Nevertheless, as a precaution, Father Kleinsorge went inside to fetch some things he wanted to save. He found his room in a state of weird and illogical confusion. A first aid kit was hanging undisturbed on a hook on the wall, but his clothes, which had been on other hooks nearby, were nowhere to be seen. His desk was in splinters all over the room, but a mere papier-mâché suitcase, which he had hidden under the desk, stood handle side up, without a scratch on it, in the doorway of the room where he could not miss it. The suitcase contained his breviary, the account books for the whole diocese, and a considerable amount of paper money belonging to the mission, for which he was responsible. He ran out of the house and deposited the suitcase in the mission air raid shelter.
5: Dr. Masakazu Fujii's hospital was no longer on the bank of the Kyo River. It was in the river. After the overturn, Dr. Fujii was so stupefied and so tightly squeezed by the beams gripping his chest that he was unable to move at first, and he hung there about 20 minutes in the darkened morning. Then a thought which came to him that soon the tide would be running in through the estuaries and his head would be submerged inspired him to fearful activity. He wriggled and turned and exerted what strength he could, though his left arm, because of the pain in his shoulder, was useless. And before long, he had freed himself from the vise. After a few moments' rest, he climbed onto the pile of timbers, and finding a long one that slanted up to the riverbank, he painfully shinnied up it. There had been no breeze early in the morning when Dr. Fujii had walked to the railway station to see his friend off, but now brisk winds were blowing every which way. Here on the bridge, the wind was easterly. New fires were leaping up, and they spread quickly. And in a very short time, terrible blasts of hot air and showers of cinders made it impossible to stand on the bridge anymore. Dr. Fujii went down into the water under the bridge, where a score of people had already taken refuge. From there, Dr. Fujii saw a nurse hanging in the timbers of his hospital by her legs, and then another painfully pinned across the breast. He enlisted help of some of the others under the bridge and freed both of them. He then went back into the river and waited for the fire to subside.
6: Of 150 doctors in the city, 65 were already dead, and most of the rest were wounded. Of 1,780 nurses, 1,654 were dead or too badly hurt to work. In the biggest hospital, that of the Red Cross, only 6 doctors out of 30 were able to function, and only 10 nurses out of more than 200.
7: The sole uninjured doctor on the Red Cross hospital staff was Dr. Sasaki. After the explosion, he hurried to a storeroom to fetch bandages. This room, like everything he had seen as he ran through the hospital, was chaotic. Bottles of medicine thrown off shelves and broken. Salves spattered on the walls. Instruments strewn everywhere. He grabbed up some bandages and an unbroken bottle of mercurochrome, hurried back to the chief surgeon and bandaged his cuts. Then he went out into the corridor and began patching up the wounded patients and the doctors and nurses there. He blundered so without his glasses that he took a pair off the face of a wounded nurse. And although they only approximately compensated for the errors of his vision, they were better than nothing. He was to depend on them for more than a month. Dr. Sasaki worked without method, taking those who were nearest him first, and he noticed soon that the corridor seemed to be getting more and more crowded, mixed in with the abrasions and lacerations which most people in the hospital had suffered. he began to find dreadful burns. He realized then that casualties were pouring in from outdoors. Before long, patients lay and crouched on the floors, on the wards, and the laboratories, and all the other rooms, and in the corridors, and on the stairs, and in the front hall, and under the porte cochere, and on the stone front steps, and in the driveway and courtyard, and for blocks each way in the streets outside. Wounded people supported maimed people. Disfigured families leaned together. Many people were vomiting. In a city of 245,000, nearly 100,000 people had been killed or doomed at one blow. 100,000 more were hurt. At least 10,000 of the wounded made their way to the best hospital in town. Bewildered by the numbers, staggered by so much raw flesh, Dr. Sasaki lost all sense of profession and stopped working as a skillful surgeon and a sympathetic man. He became an automaton, mechanically wiping, daubing, winding, wiping, daubing, winding.
4: Father Kleinsorge stemmed Father Schiffer's spreading cut as well as he could with some bandage that Dr. Fuji had given the priest a few days before. When he finished, he ran into the mission house again and found the jacket of his military uniform and an old pair of gray trousers. He put them on and went outside. He went back to the Catholic compound and told the Father Superior that the fire was coming closer on the wind, which had swung around and was now from the north. It was time for everybody to go. Just then, the kindergarten teacher pointed out to the priests, Mr. Fukai, the secretary of the diocese, who was standing in his window on the second floor of the mission house, facing in the direction of the explosion, weeping. Father Kleinsorge ran inside the mission house and scrambled up the stairs, which were awry and piled with plaster and lathing, and called to Mr. Fukai from the doorway of his room. Mr. Fukai, a very short man of about 50, turned around slowly with a queer look.
8: Leave me here.
4: Father Kleinsorge went into the room and took Mr. Fukai by the collar of his coat. Come with me or you'll die.
8: Leave me here to die.
4: Father Kleinsorge began to shove and haul Mr. Fukai out of the room. Then the theological student came up and grabbed Mr. Fukai's feet, and Father Kleinsorge took his shoulders, and together they carried him downstairs and outdoors.
8: I can't walk. Leave me here.
4: Father Kleinsorge got his paper suitcase with the money in it and took Mr. Fukai up pickaback, and the party started for the East Parade Ground, their district's safe area. As they went out of the gate, Mr. Fukai, quite childlike now, beat on Father Kleinsorge's shoulders and said,
8: I won't leave. I won't leave!
4: Irrelevantly, Kleinsorge turned to a fellow priest and said, We have lost all our possessions, but not our sense of humor. The street was cluttered with parts of houses that had slid into it, and with fallen telephone poles and wires. From every second or third house came the voices of people buried and abandoned, who invariably screamed with formal politeness.
3: Help, if you please!
4: The priests recognized several rooms from which these cries came as the homes of friends, but because of the fire, it was too late to help. At Sakai Bridge, which would take them across to the East Parade Ground, they saw that the whole community on the opposite side of the river was a sheet of fire. They dared not cross and decided to take refuge in Asano Park off to their left. Father Kleinsorge began to stagger under his protesting burden. As he tried to climb up over the wreckage, he stumbled, dropping Mr. Fukai. When he picked himself up, he saw Mr. Fukai running away. He cried, Stop! But the last the priest saw of him, he was running back toward the fire.
9: Mr. Tanimoto, fearful for his family and church, at first ran toward them by the shortest route along Koi Highway. He was the only person making his way into the city. He met hundreds and hundreds who were fleeing, and every one of them seemed to be hurt in some way. The eyebrows of some were burnt off, and skin hung from their faces and hands. Others, because of pain, held their arms up as if carrying something in both hands. Some were vomiting as they walked. Many were naked or in shreds of clothing. On some undressed bodies, the burns had made patterns of undershirt straps and suspenders, and on the skin of some women, since white repelled the heat from the bomb, and dark clothes absorbed it and conducted it to the skin, the shapes of flowers they had had on their kimonos. After crossing Koi Bridge and Canon Bridge, he tried at several points to penetrate the ruins, but the flames always stopped him. Under many houses, people screamed for help, but no one helped. In general, survivors that day assisted only their relatives or immediate neighbors, for they could not comprehend or tolerate a wider circle of misery. The wounded limped past the screams, and Mr. Tanimoto ran past them. He thought he would skirt the fire to the left. He ran back to Canon Bridge and followed for a distance one of the rivers. So impressed was he by this time by the extent of the damage that he ran north 2 miles to Gion, a suburb in the foothills. All the way he overtook dreadfully burned and lacerated people, and in his guilt he turned to right and left as he hurried and said to some of them, "Excuse me for having no burden like yours." At Gion he bore toward the right bank of the main river, the Ota, and ran down it until he reached fire again. There was no fire on the other side of the river, so he plunked in. Midstream, where the current was fairly strong, exhaustion and fear finally caught up with him. He had run nearly 7 miles, and he became limp and drifted in the water. He prayed, "Please, God, help me to cross. It would be nonsense for me to be drowned when I am the only uninjured one." He managed a few more strokes and fetched up on a spit downstream. Mr. Tanimoto climbed up the bank and ran along it until near a large Shinto shrine he came to more fire. And as he turned left to get around it, he met by incredible luck his wife. She was carrying their infant daughter. Mr. Tanimoto was now so emotionally worn out that nothing could surprise him. He did not embrace his wife. Simply said, "Oh, you are safe." She told him that she had got home from her night in Yoshida just in time for the explosion. She had been buried under the parsonage with the baby in her arms. She told how the wreckage had pressed down on her, how the baby had cried. She saw a chink of light, and by reaching up with a hand, she worked the hole bigger, bit by bit. After about half an hour, she heard the crackling noise of wood burning. At last, the opening was big enough for her to push the baby out, and afterward, she crawled out herself. She said she was now going out to Yoshida again. Mr. Tanimoto said he wanted to see his church and take care of the people of his neighborhood association. They parted as casually, as bewildered, as they had met. Mr. Tanimoto's way around the fire took him across the East Parade Ground, which, being an evacuation area, was now the scene of a gruesome review, rank on rank of the burned and bleeding. He went to the river and jumped down onto a sandspit. 2 or 3 small boats were ferrying hurt people across the river from Asano Park, and when one touched the spit, Mr. Tanimoto jumped into the boat. It took him across to the park.
10: When Miss Sasaki regained consciousness, she heard the voices of the people caught with her in the dilapidation at the tin factory. She began speaking to them. Her nearest neighbor, she discovered, was a high school girl who had been drafted for factory work, who said her back was broken. Miss Sasaki replied, "I am lying here and I can't move. My left leg is cut off." Much later, several men came and dragged Miss Sasaki out. Her left leg was not severed, but it was lying broken and cut, and it hung askew below the knee. They took her out into a courtyard. It was raining, but Miss Sasaki could not move, and she just waited in the rain. Then a man propped up a large sheet of corrugated iron as a kind of lean-to and took her in his arms and carried her to it. She was grateful until he brought 2 horribly wounded people, a woman with a whole breast sheared off and a man whose face was all raw from a burn, to share the simple shed with her. No one came back. The rain cleared and the cloudy afternoon was hot. Before nightfall, the 3 grotesques under the slanting piece of twisted iron began to smell quite bad.
5: As Dr. Fuji stood in the river up to his neck to avoid the heat of the fire, the wind blew stronger and stronger. And soon, even though the expanse of water was small, the waves grew so high that the people under the bridge could no longer keep their footing. Dr. Fuji went close to the shore, crouched down, and embraced a large stone with his usable arm. Later, it became possible to wade along the very edge of the river, and Dr. Fuji and his two surviving nurses moved about 200 yards upstream to a sand spit near Asano Park. Many wounded were lying in the sand. When the fire began to subside, he decided to go to his parental house in the suburb of Nagatsuka. Dr. Fuji, together with his nurses, walked first to Ushida, where, in the partially damaged house of some relatives, he found first aid materials he had stored there. The two nurses bandaged him, and he them. They went on. Now not many people walked in the streets, but a great

minute response video. We knew the crowd we were getting ourselves into. We were willing to make a seat at the table for you. We were totally prepared to share the table with you and welcome you in. Unfortunately, he said, y'all assume we wouldn't welcome you. You all assume we would not want to rub shoulders with you, wouldn't want to talk to you and make friends. I can't tell you how wrong that is. Nevertheless, he went on to say, there was only one truth. It's a very fundamentalist religious truth, he said in the video. But if he does back out, the only real loser is Durham, he said. He did excuse his posts, saying that most were made in the early COVID years, although he made one in 2023, and that he has since been more restrained in sharing his views on social media. It seemed like the world was coming to an end and everyone lost their minds a little bit, he told the News and Observer. My job was at risk. Everyone got hyper-political. You're going to find posts that were made out of anger or uncertainty at the time. He was certainly not the only one. He did not disavow the past posts, though. My viewpoints are not rooted in politics, he said. They're rooted in scripture. Anyway, the Bible is very clear. If you call yourself a Christian, sin is the enemy. And everyone, he says, is a sinner. There are many who share that belief. Other people said, let's just eat the barbecue. But as in so many things that find their way to social media, opinions are divided in half. Two people, one wants the restaurant to come in and they'll support them because of those views. The other says, no, we're not going to go anywhere near it. It reminds us of the Pioneers Coffee House, owned by a particular conservative church, the Church Cafe, in pretty much exactly the same location. They posted an Instagram moment that they won't marry queer couples, although they said that people of every ethnicity, religion, and sexual orientation are welcome. They basically got boycotted out of business after a couple of years. And there was never anybody in there except protesters outside. I don't know. It seems somewhat intolerant. On the other hand, I mean, if you don't like what they stand for, don't patronize them. Does it mean they shouldn't exist? Opinions will vary. More from Durham and Orange County as soon as I can get to it, probably Monday. But development issues front and center all over the triangle as Orange County begins its deliberation on the Land Use Plan 2050. Very concerned about that. You see what happens in other places where development interests, as one of the stakeholders, end up getting what they want. I'll be talking more about that in Raleigh, where rapid development changing the character of neighborhoods, because infill development means in the traditional neighborhoods. In fact, 70% of development requests in the city, and there are a lot of them, want to develop an established area of town. Mayor Janet Cowell says everything's fine, but she hears opposition to increasing development at every single public meeting. And what's going to happen over there? Well, it's already in progress. Councilmember Mitchell Silver represents a neighborhood around Litchford Road in Raleigh, says his district has the fewest amount of development requests compared with the rest of the city. Only 8 currently outstanding. 8 projects in his district. Raleigh ranked by Lending Tree as the nation's second largest boom town. And what appears to be an editorial comment in WRAL, growth is inevitable.

0: The mayor said the only way to grow responsibly at this point is to do infill development and really target growth at growth nodes like Lenovo Center, North Hills, downtown, where there's already infrastructure. Well, they can say no to all these development proposals, or some of them. They can be more selective instead of saying yes to almost all of them, unless the land use plans say they can do all these things by right. Investors buying large swaths of apartments, I'll explain that next time I can get to it. And a judge who is familiar, if you've been paying attention to this this program, active over in Chatham County, same guy who ruled that UNC can keep the report on the controversial School of Civic Life and Leadership secret, has dismissed a lawsuit challenging Chatham Park's ability to build out its 5,000-acre South Village with almost no public input. Same guy.
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0: This is WCOM 103.5 FM on your radio dial in Carrboro, the Paris of the Piedmont, I've heard it called. Or is that Durham? In fact, I was just in Paris. I am Joy Javits, and this show, titled Good Stuff, is on Wednesdays at 1 to 1:55 p.m. in the Drakeford Library Building on this beautiful sunny day in Carrboro, North Carolina. It is a handsome studio with fearless leaders, including Jacques Menache, Emily, what's her last name?
1: Shearer.
0: Thank you. And Chris Amsbury. And so since July 1st, the first Good Stuff radio show, this DJ, Joy Javits, was away twice for 2 weeks or more, leaving the elegant Jacques Menache to hold the fort. He interviewed the splendid attorney, Chatham County Commissioner, poet, painter, and mother of five sons, Karen Howard, on September 9th. And then the very hardworking Tom Taft, almost congressman of Bucks County, Pennsylvania, 29 years chief financial officer of Germantown Academy, and now house builder supreme for these last 5 years, mainly by himself, with thoughts about the winter sun shining into his home's windows and about your diet and your health. And that was on September 16th. And last week, September 23rd, the inimitable Jack Herrick, musician and playwright and super composer, accompanied by the fabulous Al McCandless, musician and historian, held forth. 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Jacques' questions for these interviews were indeed probing and intriguing. I had the privilege for these last 3 weeks to listen from Paris, France. A friend, a dear Frenchwoman, Danielle, loaned me her exquisite apartment in the 6th arrondissement near the newly renovated church Notre-Dame, only a block from the sweet Seine River that runs for 8 miles east to west through the center of this gorgeous city and crossed by more than 30 bridges and footbridges and 483 miles from Burgundy to the English Channel. This apartment was not far from the Louvre Musée and L'Île Saint-Louis, where I ate cassoulet one fine evening outside as the weather was beautiful every single day I was there. This week, I have the pleasure of offering you something full of good stuff, a tiny report on my voyage à Paris, oh la la et bah dis donc, and following that, an interview, continuing Jacques' idea, this week with David Benet, violinist with a history full of character. More about David in a few minutes. He may accompany my diatribe on Paris. The first several days were calm, cool. Edith Simeonides Bouvier and I met only some 50 years ago in New York City and corresponded and lost touch and found each other again with the amazing World Wide Web. She is so very lovely, worked for 40 years in development of malls. She has some regrets and now loves two things besides her very handsome husband, Jean-Jacques, golf, and art history. She took me to several art galleries, and in one, we found a huge painting with some gold leaf on the 8 by 6 foot canvas. Dark, otherwise, with hints of slavery and dignity in the human figures. And much thick jungle, suggesting imprisonment, being trapped. Most days we walked 6 to 7 hours. The beauty of the buildings is mesmerizing. The deliciousness of the bread, le pain, the butter, la beurre, the cheese, la fromage, the every morsel, escargot, soupe à l'oignon, le vin, l'éclair, tous incroyables. If I disappear, it is to Paris I have gone. And now, a touch of French music.

0: Thank you, David. That was beautiful. More on David in just a few moments. Just a little tantalizing music there. I must tell you that I am sitting on a big, comfortable chair with plush earphones and a big microphone, and I'm wearing a blouse that's brown and beige that I bought in Paris at Monoprix. Do go there if you go to Paris. And a woolly kind of skirt that my mother bought for me in Bloomingdale's a long time ago. And I'm wearing a beret, as is David and Chris. And I may have every color of the rainbow. I'm not quite sure. If Jacques was here, Jacques, you would be wearing one as well, I know. When Jacques and I have come before, we both take off our sun hats and we put them on the side. And mine is made of paper. It's very straw-like, but kind of amazing. But a beret of every color now graces the shelf here. I'll just mention their colors because they're so beautiful. Light blue, deep royal blue, French blue, green, French green, golden yellow, poppy red, delicate pink, brownie brown, beige white. I gave a red one to my sweet pal, Jan, who thought, oh, I don't wear hats, and received several compliments before she reached home. I have so much more to tell you about Paris another time. I want to mention one more thing before I turn to David, and that is yesterday I worked with members of three groups from Durham, the Bull City Workshop, Bike Durham, and Play NC. And they are gathering together, those three groups, those three nonprofits, to hold a fundraising event to match a challenge grant from the most extraordinarily generous community supporters, Susan and Michael Hirschfield. Only new donors or those who are lapsed donors may be part of those funds. What they're doing is there are 900 bus stops in Durham, and they're going to build, with this donation and the matching funds, benches made of wood by Brian Sparrow, their master craftsman, and he works with people to make those benches. So several hundred will appear soon. 49 are in place. And you can donate some money and help build a bench. And for double that small-ish amount of money, you can build a bench for a bus stop and build a bench for your own home or community. Super wonderful, good stuff. So now I'm going to turn to my guest, Chris Binet, hell of a man, sweet, kind, thoughtful, faithful, smart, cool, handsome, persistent, strong, and great. He plays everything. Would you give us a tiny sample of three on your violin, and would you say hello, and would you tell me what I said wrong? Are you David Scott Binet?
1: Yes, Joy.
0: I messed it up.
1: No, you're perfect. I love the intro and the story about Paris. You and I go way back.
0: Indeed.
1: We go way back. I was curious, was that phonetically, the letters phonetic to your adjectives, because sometimes you do that.
0: Well, I switch the way I say things.
1: Okay. Well, all good. I would love to play for you. I'll play three styles.
0: Please.
1: For you. Okay.
0: Little great. Samples. Love that.
1: Little
0: to
1: samples.
0: Start.
1: Sure. So let's start with...
0: As different as they are, I've been startled sometimes.
1: Okay. Yeah. Here we go.

0: Oh, I love it. I love it. I'm snapping. I'm snapping and clapping.
1: Awesome.
0: they're so different. You seem to be able to play absolutely everything. In fact, that song that you just played at my request 1 minute before the show started, you were...
1: improvising. Yes.
0: Absolutely perfect. So tell me a little bit about... when did you start? What was the first memory? Why did you pick up the violin as opposed to something else?
1: Yeah, so I'm turning 44 this year. I began violin when I was 5.
0: Mm. Wow.
1: And I was at a talent show as a kindergartner, and I was in a school that had kindergarten through 8th, and there was a 5th grader who was playing a Bach minuet.
0: Wow.
1: She was incredible. And I came home and just told my mom that afternoon, I want to play the violin. And she said, okay. I can't remember how long it was, but a few weeks later or something like that, I had a violin in my hand. They had signed me up for Suzuki lessons. And before my first lesson, I figured out Twinkle, Twinkle, Little Star, Mozart, on the violin. And that was our first song that we began with. So
0: Beauty.
1: It's been about over 37 years.
0: Wow. So,
2: David, do you have a preferred style? Is it always...
1: I do, actually. I love playing my heartstrings. So it's a lot of blues. I was trained classically by Brian Reagan, who just... stepped down from the Concertmaster of the North Carolina Symphony recently, I heard. But when I was 18, I was done with classical.
2: Yeah.
1: And I just learned all my blues scales. So,
0: Chris Amsbury is running the board for me today. Thank you. Thank you. Jacques says thank you, too.
2: I'm trying.
0: And I told him, please, to ask any questions curiosity brings in.
1: I will say, Joy, I don't know if I told you yet. I did tell you pre-trip, but... I got into the Recording Academy this year.
0: Whoa.
1: I'm part of the 2026 member class of the Recording Academy, and we've submitted a number of albums to Song of the Year, Album of the Year, Jazz Album of the Year. And then there was a moment, or there's a song, Best Song for Social Change, their big award for a good cause. And we submitted some of the music we recorded that was in the movie that I know we're going to talk about later, that got submitted to the hospitals across the country, UNC Health, and it's on the patient TVs. And some of that music has been now synced to the patient TVs. And so we've submitted that to Song for Social Change.
0: Wow. Now, David... We met before this, but in 2021 is when you started, you took over Door to Door.
1: Yes.
0: And you already had another program that was yours that you'll tell more about, Music Over Mind.
1: Yes.
0: The Door to Door program, you have done amazing things. I founded it, proudly so, 30 years before that.
1: Well, you did amazing things for 30 years, Joy.
0: Not bad. We brought music and
1: arts
0: into patient rooms.
1: Yeah.
0: All of them. Every variety, from child to old, from really sick to not so sick to mental and physical and everything. And however, in the last years, there have been some really interesting experiments and ideas that have come forward that are a little different to do with the music and its use to health.
1: Right. So it's been really interesting to see how since 2021, the program has just really snowballed. And I know... we've done some really cool things, which we can talk about on the show today. But it's the hardest gig, playing in the hospital door to door. But it's the most rewarding gig. Mm. It's the most powerful gig. It's incredible, the work we do. I call it a live interventional music programming. So we're not music therapists. Some of our vetted team are certified practitioners in the music and medicine space. But we basically connect. We play music. My team is incredible. They can transpose. They have the sensitivities of musicality, that it's not just about the notes, harmony, and melodies, but the groove, the dynamic, the feeling. And I believe these elements are essential to our experience as humans, and really are the healing elements of us as people. And it relates back to my own story with my heart surgeries and mental health challenges, and my discoveries how music can heal. And so we brought this idea. You were the harbinger in this, and we brought this idea to UNC Health. And every time my team is so incredible. I can't say enough about them. But every time we touch our instruments and play in the hospital, for every individual we meet when we go in, there's outpourings of emotion. There's release, respite. There's smiles, thanksgiving, joy, praise. It's just so incredible to see what happens when you bring music into these places of healing and suffering at the same time. And it's just been, as you know, it's been so rewarding, and it's been such an incredible gig.
0: It's so great to hear all that. It was hard to go into a patient room initially because you don't know who's in there.
1: Right.
0: And then almost always the response is the gratification and the reward.
1: Yeah.
0: And you, as the musician, do it differently than I did. I brought the artist mostly.
1: Yeah, so I still am. Well, yeah, so I train my team,
0: Tell more about your team.
1: Yeah, so I want to talk about individuals, because there's not many on the team, but we do have five UNC students, five undergrads,
0: nice,
1: who are part of volunteer services. So door-to-door is in volunteer services and patient experience, and my nonprofit, Music Over Mind, is kind of overseeing all the 15 programs we partnered with UNC and all across the state, but door to door specifically at UNC Health is my team. So we have five undergrads, and then we have myself. I'm playing in the hospital. Bobby Frith, who just is incredible. He has a backpack amp that he wears, and he goes around with his guitar.
0: Wow.
1: Rounding. We'll get requests for special unit support, and I'll forward to him, and he goes. He's there now.
0: Wow.
1: I got an email this morning from one of the coordinators on the hospital side, and we got a request, and now he is in a room probably as we speak.
0: So you're on call.
1: We are on call now.
0: Yeah.
1: Yes. We have Adam Tierney, who is my second in command almost. He's a musical genius. We recorded our first album 25 years ago together.
0: Wow.
1: And he writes all original music, that fingerstyle guitar. He went to school for the arts.
0: Mm.
1: Then we have Gabriella Marie, who has a strolling piano on a cart,
3: wow,
1: and she takes requests. She can play anything. We are about to be interviewed next week by Our State Magazine.
0: Oh, excellent.
1: On the pianos in the hospital, and they're going to round with us to showcase her experience. I get calls every week and emails every week about Gabriella in these rooms. She's just so charismatic, so joyful. There's an outpouring, and she's depositing into music and just joy into these rooms. Matt Laird is son of Scott Laird, who was School of Science and Math. I tell Matt all the time he's Durham royalty, even though he's out in Greensboro now. But he plays with Big Something, national touring act. He's the bass player. He is an incredible string arranger who, if I play any note, he can tell me, you know, perfect pitch. He doesn't like to claim perfect pitch, but I'll say he has near perfect pitch. His string arrangements are incredible. He's a violinist by trade. He plays bass. He's my go-to for connecting to the rest of the state of great musicians. And I don't want to forget anyone, Brian Mamoywai, the legendary drummer, as you know him, storyteller. He's incredible.
0: Yeah.
1: I get emails all the time about his experience, the experiences he provides in the health setting, in the neuroscience, and YBH, and now at Whitaker Mill. And
0: you're in something like 20 different places.
1: Oh, yeah.
0: We've
1: expanded. We're supporting currently 11 UNC hospitals and clinics, but then my nonprofit is playing retirement homes across the state, and then we do a number of music programs from recording studios, interventional drum circles, songwriting workshops, various programs across the state, UNC system, and
0: that's Music of Vermont.
1: North Carolina. Yes.
0: Great name, Mom,
1: that's right. That's right.
0: Yeah.
1: So
0: beautiful, beautiful. Thank you for telling me specifically about your artists too, because
1: they're so important.
0: They are the program.
2: Well, imagine the effort Gabriella has got to go to just to get there. So she's got a piano.
1: Right.
2: She's got to get it in her car.
1: Yeah.
2: Get it to the hospital. Get upstairs, and then go from just that alone is entertaining and probably and impressive. And then add the beautiful music on top.
0: Absolutely, yeah. When I did it, there was a harp player who would bring her harp into the hospital.
2: Yeah.
0: That was wild.
2: That's so neat.
0: And it's so great. I'm really thrilled, David. You know, I waited a long time to find somebody that would like to take it over, and you've been my heart's desire.
2: So. Joy, how did you find David in the first place?
1: That's
0: David played... That was the original.
1: You can go all the way back. There's no
0: brushes with life.
1: I think we went farther.
0: Oh, did we have a date?
1: No. Well, there's no stigma. We can go all the way back to, I think it was like 2009 at Duke.
0: At Duke.
1: Duke Eye Center. Do you remember that?
0: Oh, I tell the story.
1: Okay, so I was doing art cart. I was volunteering.
0: Ah.
1: So I had first episode psychosis back in 2006.
0: Mm.
1: And
0: you have to tell your medical story.
1: Yeah, maybe. I've had 4 open heart surgeries my whole life. I have a melody valve. I have in me.
0: We love
1: I have
0: the
1: a melody
0: name.
1: Valve. Yeah, because I'm a musician.
2: It is a good name. It is a good name.
1: And now the next valve I'll get is either going to be the Harmony or the Edwards. But also,
0: and you have to get another one.
1: I have to get another one. There's no solution. So I met someone who's in the Heart and Vascular Collective, which is the top FDA cardiologists in the world. Mm. They're doing a think tank in February, and they're thinking about having me be the patient advocate and spokesperson there. But basically, when you're a kid and you have heart surgery, when you become an adult, the surgeons don't know. When you get opened up, they're like, I don't know what this is. I've never seen this. We don't have solutions for this a lot of the time. So now there's specialty clinics. At Duke has a great adult pediatric clinic that I'm a part of. A lot of the issues were buying time.
0: Mm-hmm.
1: And that's what I got right now.
0: Wow,
1: so,
0: David.
1: But so, oh yeah, so.
0: We're praying.
1: Heart surgery. I had heart surgery. And then I had mental health challenges. And so there was a period of about 7 years where I was just working on healing, figuring it out.
0: Mm-hmm.
1: And it takes a lot of time to heal with mental health. So I was volunteering some, and I did the art cart, and you took me to the Duke Eye Center.
0: Ah.
1: And that was our first time together.
0: I see. You were a volunteer. You were one of the volunteers.
1: Mm-hmm.
0: Duke does. I was in on the beginning of that program as well as the UNC, and I got to start programs, and one of them was Touchable Art Gallery in the Eye Center at Duke.
1: Yeah.
0: And so I'm sure that was it.
1: That was it. That was our first encounter. And you probably thought, man, this guy's strange. I was a lot different then.
0: But... it's gone. It's gone.
1: Well, that's the thing. That's the thing.
0: Totally.
1: Wellness, you know, like the body's ability to heal itself, the need for network and your care team and staying med compliant when you have any sort of mental health diagnosis, just knowing that patience is going to heal you over time, but it's a lifelong journey. Mm. And that I was completely transformed. So I was myself, and then I got sick in 2006, and then I worked on healing. I'm a whole new man. I'm married. I have two daughters, Sandy, Chloe, whose birthday was yesterday. That's good news. 11. My wife, Lauren. I have this wonderful job doing music and medicine.
0: Yeah.
1: And just sharing, I became a peer support at one point, and just sharing the programs and the music, the message that music can change you, as we all know, whether or not you've been in the hospital or sick, who doesn't like music, you know?
0: On that beautiful note, I will say this is WCOM FM 103.5 on your dial in Carrboro, North Carolina. And this is Good Stuff with Joy Javits on Wednesdays, and David Benet is my honored guest. And I wonder, David, if you would play another piece of music, or
1: sure,
0: yes,
1: yeah, so
0: live in the studio.
1: Yeah, let's play. Let's play the Over the Rainbow, but we'll blend in. I'll harmonize.
0: So you play with it.
1: I'll play along. I'll harmonize, and this is Shelley Markham. Mm. On the piano.
0: Tell a little
1: and
0: of Shelley.
1: Shelley is an incredible soul.
0: New Yorker.
1: And Chicagoan.
0: Oh, I beg your pardon.
1: who was in New York many years, and then L.A. He's a goat. He's famous. He was on Friends. Mm. He plays in the hospital and retirement homes with me. I'm sure he won't mind me saying he's 84 now, but I visit him often. I talk to him almost every day, and we record all the time.
0: And we
1: just did this album that called Never Left. It's on Spotify, Apple Music. This Over the Rainbow, I did the arrangement with him. It's never been done before. It's in time signature of 3-4 in D. And then we're going to go to 4-4, and then we're going to move it up a step to E.
2: Oh,
1: so
2: wow.
1: You'll hear. Here we go.
2: Sounds beautiful. Here we go. Oh,
1: sorry, Chris. Can you go the scroll down? This is Over the Rainbow 2. Let's get the right one. Just Over the Rainbow, yeah. Over the Rainbow 2 is also a beautiful one. There's a cello, Kenneth Stewart, in there. Here we go.

0: All right.
1: So beautiful. It's amazing to watch you play, that your face changes expression and your body is completely in it, down to your toes. Yeah. It's very, very physical and visceral, isn't it?
0: Oh, yeah. Hey, well, most of the time, especially that song, when I play, I'm in, but I'm an I learned to entertain first. So when I'm not on the air, I guess, or in a booth or ears, I'm looking at the person when I'm playing, and I'm connecting through
1: with the patients.
0: I'm connecting through the music in my body, because every note to me, I can play on my fingerboard. I feel confident across my entire fingerboard, but every note has a shape internally that I feel. So I can hold myself a certain way and know, oh, that's a G to the B to the D. And so, like, my feel is connected to how my body has grown. Right.
1: Wow.
0: So
1: wow.
0: It's very interesting to think about feel. But now there's a knowing. There's a knowing when I play. So I was improvising, you know, to that tune.
1: Right.
0: But I kind of knew where I was going. But
1: beautiful.
0: Just making some noise.
1: What a beautiful song that is, too. Gorgeous. Oh. I have a little study. I have a funny little book here called The Little Book of Joy. And it's by Hardy Grant, it says. And a 2011 study by the University of Groningen in the Netherlands showed that listening to happy music can affect people's perception of the world. Joyful songs in the major key with 150 beats per minute and positive lyrics make people feel happy and view the world more positively.
0: Oh, it's so wonderful.
1: There we go. The import of music.
0: And, that's right.
1: And it just should never be allowed to be, peripheral. And some of the nations that have, strangled the culture of the people, where they stop the music and the dancing and such. It is more than it seems.
0: Yeah,
1: Music
0: is such a great communicator.
1: Mm.
0: It's a language,
1: and a connection. We connect so much with music, especially, and dancing as well.
0: You're a dancer, Troy.
1: I am.
0: Yeah.
1: I am. In fact, I was dancing to most of that.
0: Did you tell people about your experience with ADF?
1: Oh, this summer?
0: Yeah.
2: That's it?
0: Yeah, because that's incredible, too.
1: Very nervy. Now, I don't tell my age.
0: Okay.
1: But I'm old. I'm old. And I'm from the 60s and 70s, so you can sort of tell. And I did dance on the stage this summer. I think I did tell a little bit about it. But I got to dance to the song Vogue by Madonna.
2: Yeah. Wow.
1: And I danced at the opening show of ADF with Jesse... what is his name? Jesse Factor. And he
0: did a
1: dance of Martha Graham, all about Martha Graham, which he portrayed. And then we 12, 20-year-olds and I jumped up on the stage and did a 5-minute dance in the middle of it.
0: Well, age is definitely relative. Age is relative. And you've always been so graceful and just...
1: Thank you.
0: You're an artist as well, so... Mm-hmm. I know, as many years have we known each other, you've shown me so many just beautiful moments of arts, of the arts, that we've shared throughout the years. And And it's just wonderful to know you and participate in these spaces
1: thank
0: with you.
1: Thank you, so. David. Thank you. I think there's much mutual appreciation between us. You know, when I was in, really in college and before that, the museums and the visual arts was also, although I loved dance and I played the piano and music and dance and theater were clearly important. But the visual arts are amazing, too. Mm. And every time I go anywhere, I go looking for paintings and sculpture and photography. And it's I don't know, it's nourishing. It's yeah. just amazing. It feeds the ability to appreciate, to be happy, I think, really yeah. spreads joy. Yeah. Just, you know, if people are out there and feeling a little sad, or I got a little gloomy this morning, I'm back from Paris, and I was with friends there and even had a roommate, which I don't hear, so it's a little gloomy, I'm alone, and I opened up one of the magazines to, you know, look over and read a story, and there were pictures and photographs, and I perked up, and I thought of connections and people I want to tell, and the arts are a major piece of life for everybody, politicians included.
0: Yeah,
1: hear me out there.
0: What was the writing by Plato saying the philosopher king should be a musician?
1: Mm.
0: I think that's
1: yes.
0: And you know, back yes. in the like years ago, right? That the good leader, that's it. The good leader,
1: right?
0: The righteous leader would be a philosopher and a musician.
1: Mm. Cultivated.
0: So, yeah, mm. We had talked about maybe some of these. We won't mention any names, but some of these great institutional administrations have an arts advocate on mm-hmm. advisor, you know.
1: Yes.
0: And I did get an email recently. I think there is a position or a title of that at various institutions. And I think it's so important. And I did see, I know this is good news, Joyce, but now the federal government's not giving grants to music as like, I did see a post, I don't know how legitimate, but a post that music, it was not one of the funding sources or not, huh. You know, I don't know, but uh-huh. you might want to do your own research, but I just, you don't cut the arts, you know, don't
1: yeah.
0: cut the music.
1: Yeah. I'm newly on a board called 4A Arts that Charlie Reinhart of the American Dance Festival started just before he passed away, and we're working nationally to encourage audience to be advocates.
0: Yeah.
1: That's the whole point.
0: Yeah.
1: And there's some event that's going to be happening in October in Raleigh
0: okay.
1: to do with that.
0: Yeah.
1: The import of the arts. Mm. It's wrong to forget. You know, I'm looking behind you at this yeah. mural on this building, which made Carrboro more alluring.
2: Yeah. Yeah.
1: I once heard about a town in Italy that was dying completely, and the mayor got all the people in town to paint all of the buildings light blue and purple and green and orange, and the people came.
0: Wow.
1: And they started coffee shops.
0: Wow.
1: And the whole town all of a sudden, you know, it had
2: a
1: financial
2: life.
1: Means. It had life.
2: Yeah.
1: That's right, because
2: yeah.
1: people want that. And mm-hmm. and people who aren't exactly artists, they need others to share it with, to be audience, also be an advocate.
0: Yeah.
1: Also,
0: and,
1: yes.
0: You know, I want to mention, is this okay to mention some good news? I just remembered something,
1: absolutely.
0: Too, when you said Raleigh, the function in Raleigh. We're playing at the Walk for Hope coming up.
1: Oh,
0: and it's
1: totally.
0: And I'm sure.
1: When is that? Where is that?
0: I think it's October 11th, Chris. Do you know? Can you look that up?
2: I'll look it up.
0: Yeah, I think it's
1: Hope.
0: October 11th.
1: Here in
0: Raleigh. It's at the Angus Barn. And I'm sure the organizers would.
1: I've heard of that
0: be
1: on the radio.
0: A-OK with us mentioning. People should go out and support the Walk for Hope, too. We're mm-hmm. playing the entrance. One of my teammates and I. We'll be rocking out. We did this 2 years ago at the beginning. We made WRAL on the news. It was kind of cool. But we'll be there, and it supports mental health research.
1: Oh, so great.
0: And
2: The 38th annual Thad and Alice Urey Walk for Hope.
1: Wow.
2: Sunday, October 11th.
0: Yes.
2: At the Angus Barn, 8 a.m. to 2 p.m.
0: Yes. And we've been supporting the Walk for Hope, my nonprofit Music Over Mind, for, gosh, since the beginning. I think it's been over a decade maybe now.
1: Wow.
0: Doing music at either the gala or the actual run event. And during lockdown, it was a drive-through event. You know, we've been supporting a number of years, but last year we couldn't make it, but we'll be back. We're back.
1: I love it.
0: Yeah.
2: God, it was like a lovely event.
1: I'll go to that. You have to run or walk.
0: Run or walk.
2: Enjoy the music.
0: Just enjoy the music. That's right. Right.
2: Walkforhope.com.
1: Yeah. Speaking of which, during COVID, as soon as COVID got started, you did come up with this amazing idea. You called me up. I called you and I said, there's no mute. We can't do anything.
0: Yeah.
1: We can't go in the hospital anymore. And it was March of 21, I think, and you said, let's just go. I'm just going to come over and I'm going to play on the in the garage, because nurses come and go at a certain time. So you came in the late afternoon. Wow. And they about
0: sometimes two, early morning, 6:30 a.m.
1: because that was the shift.
0: Yeah,
1: the shift change. And there were about 250 nurses who parked in the back.
0: It's like a stream of nurses, that shift change.
1: And they were so grateful because we put a sign that said grateful for your work.
0: And that was incredible. That I remember talking to a nurse during that time, and I was the first to arrive, and she was the first to arrive. And the second day, she was first again.
1: Wow.
0: And that says something about her, like, where she is at, and I was first again to arrive, like us walking in, you know, from our cars together. And I said, we're really on the front lines of this thing. And she looked at me, there was no hesitation, just the seriousness of, yes, we are.
1: Absolutely.
0: It was no joke. And so, and we were just supporting, you know, with music, just uplifting the nurses, and they would applaud as they walked by. Mm. And I just, you know, whatever was happening politically and stuff, like, people were out there really fighting this thing and making sure that people were okay and we figure this out. There were brilliant people on doing the work, making sure that we still go on. And you know, I just want to highlight that, is that whatever ideas were floating around, whatever people were arguing about, it doesn't matter, because there were a lot of people really trying to help and figure this out in a time of such uncertainty.
1: And may I say, nurses are angel people, period.
0: Oh, yeah. 100%. 100%.
1: What work they do. Oh, my God. Let's see. I have one other question I thought to ask you. Teach us something about the violin we don't know.
0: Oh, that's a good one.
1: Is there something you might share?
0: You know, there's so many fascinating things. You mean as like if I was a luthier, like a builder, like, do you want
1: maybe a why fact? Is it, why is it white it. There?
0: Well, that's my rosin. Oh, that's my signature scent, my signature style. Most violinists will clean it. But what I save my rosin because of the most requested song I get of my entire life, which is Devil Went Down to Georgia.
1: No, stop. I thought you were going to say Amazing Grace.
0: No. Charlie Daniels.
2: Yeah, it's a good
0: they
2: one.
0: They see a fiddle player in North Carolina, and they say, can you play Devil Went Down to Georgia? Mm. Or I'll be playing my set, and they'll say, I bet you can't play Devil Went Down to Georgia. And then what I do with the rosin, I put on the music. I can do Devil Went Down to Georgia.
1: Oh, good.
0: And then I do a little theater act in the beginning, because it's talking. And when it says something to the effect of pulled out his bow or pulled out his rosin, or when the devil bet Johnny, I blow the rosin. Yeah. And then it gets
2: a reaction.
0: Yeah, it gets a reaction. Everyone's like, ooh! Yeah. Kind of like when Michael Jordan or LeBron James, Kobe Bryant would like smack the rosin, chalk. You know? It's kind of like that. And
2: do you pretty much have to know that song if you're a violin player? Is it required?
0: You know, so Charlie Daniels, like, I'm not going to say anything bad. I don't want to get canceled. but he was a pretty sloppy player.
2: Right.
0: You know, he was a sloppy player. His tone wasn't there. But, you know, he was an entertainer first. He was one of the greatest entertainers, wrote great songs, lyrics were great. The fiddle, if you can saw and pull the bow across the string and get that, that people, the crowd goes wild. And so the thing about Charlie Daniels, when you hear any recording or try and do it yourself, he is so pushing internally. I can hear him rushing inside when I listen to that. So when you hear, when you go to play as a violinist, just relax. It's not that fast. But he gives the illusion through the feel that's really fast, and through the sawing of the violin, that's really fast. I could play the little intro, maybe.
1: Oh, please play.
0: But it's...
1: What's it called again?
0: Devil Went Down in Georgia. You'll know this one.
2: Yeah. Let's hear it. It's like...

0: Oh, yeah.
1: So, I don't know that song.
2: You don't?
1: I don't.
2: I'll play it for you.
1: So.
2: We'll
3: I think if you heard the whole song, you would recognize it.
1: I would.
2: Yeah, when he says, Devin went down to Georgia,
3: he was looking
2: for a soul to steal.
3: Steal.
2: Yeah, yeah.
3: Yeah. We'll play it for you on the way home.
1: Okay. On the way out, maybe.
2: Yeah. Do we have the licensing for it? Can we do it on the
3: we
2: way out?
3: We can play it.
2: Yeah.
3: Maybe we
2: the
3: have
2: way
3: about
2: out.
3: 3 minutes. I didn't know what you wanted to
1: play.
3: End on.
1: Is there one other song that you love that you composed, maybe?
3: Because I'd rather play one of your songs to go out, personally.
2: Yeah, yeah, yeah.
3: Yeah.
2: Can I play on the way out? Well, first, Joy, thank you for having me.
1: My pleasure. My great pleasure.
2: So it's good to see you. And could we play one of the songs on the way out, Intertwined by David Scott? Or it's not on the album. Go back and then... It's on my nephew, my godson, recorded. Oh, let's do another one. Intertwine is fun. Let's do Feel It.
1: Feel It.
2: Yeah.
1: Right.
2: And I recorded him in his first time on stage. We had a show at King's in Raleigh.
1: Oh,
3: how old is your nephew?
2: He's 19. He'll be 20.
1: Oh.
2: Right. And I submitted to Album of the Year for the Grammys for the Recording Academy.
1: Wow.
2: It's pretty.

0: So door to door, what is that?
1: It's that all linked. It's all linked to that.
0: Under that.
1: Yeah, mom outreach.
0: Not moms. No. Momoutreach.org.
1: Yeah.
0: Great.
1: Yeah, that looks right. So this song is fun.
0: Okay.
1: Want to hear Feel It? Do we have...
0: Yeah.
2: It's a quick one. So, yeah, I think we could go out right on this, Joy. Anything else on your mind before we break?
0: Well...
2: This has been lovely.
0: Such a treat and a pleasure. And thank you, Chris,
2: for running
0: the board. I can't seem to manage all six of these things.
2: Hey, it's a lot.
0: And David, thank you so much for coming on the show. David Benet, musician, and really bringing joy to patients everywhere. Thank you.
3: Don't be it.

never worn. It's kind of amazing. I wrote a little one. Radio show gives me a voice. And I wrote another just outlining my life a little bit. Love my daughter, siblings, grandsons, work. So you could write a 6-word poem story. Just to end, I'm going to read just a few of these principles of Jewish Buddhism. And Jack loaned me these. I'm just going to read a few just to keep the show ethnic and diverse. This is one. Wherever you go, there you are. Your luggage is another story. And I mention that because Jacques has asked me to tell you a little about where I'm going, that I'm going to be gone for a couple of weeks. So I'll tell you that after just a couple more of these. To practice Zen and the art of Jewish motorcycle maintenance, do the following. Get rid of the motorcycle. What were you thinking? Be aware of your body. Be aware of your perceptions. Be aware that not every physical sensation is a symptom of a terminal illness. Jewish people tend to be a little bit conscious of their health. Breathe in, breathe out, breathe in, breathe out. Forget this, and attaining enlightenment will be the least of your problems. Drink tea and nourish life with the first sip, joy, with the second, satisfaction, with the third, Danish. Be patient and achieve all things. Be impatient and achieve all things faster. I love this. Be here now. Be someplace else later. Is that so complicated? And then Zen is not easy. It takes effort to attain nothingness. And then what do you have? Bupkis. So little Jewish humor. Oh, my. Tama, are you listening? So.

0: 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This show is called Good Stuff, and I share with you things that that touch me and hope they touch you. 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We're going to play a little. What is her last name? Nora Jones, who was the daughter of Ravi Shankar, the beautiful player of music. And she has a gorgeous voice. So we're going to play her to take me out. I'm going to be away for the next 3 weeks. I'm going to New York because the Javits Convention Center is having a 40th anniversary of that beautiful building built by the office of IM Pei. I get to make a 2-minute speech, very concise. And then I'm going to California to teach my public speaking at the University of California at Berkeley. And then I'll be back for a show on September 2nd, Wednesdays, at 1 o'clock to 2 is my time. And Jacques is my mentor and producer and favorite angel. And then I will be gone again for 3 weeks. So I'll report on that at that time. And I'm so happy to have this voice. And wish all of you very, very well. Bye-bye.
1: I'm going to do a whole deal.
2: Chapel Hill and Carver.
1: Tell me when you're rolling.
2: We're rolling.
1: Breaker one. Might be crazy, but I ain't dumb. Crazy Cooter coming at you. Hey, y'all, this is Ben Jones, also known as Cooter from the Dukes of Hazzard. And you know what? When I'm in town, I listen to community radio. That's WCOM 103.5. I recommend it, y'all. I'm gone. I can do another one.

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0: cigarette, I'd murder that son of a gun in the first degree.
1: Smoke, smoke, smoke that cigarette. Puff, puff, puff, if you smoke yourself to death.
0: Hell, St. Peter at the Golden Gate, that you hates to make him wait. You've just got to have another cigarette. Come in now. Thanks, Dex. Out of their friends and neighbors from the Riverside Rancho, the home of Western dance bands, located right here on Riverside Drive, just off Griffith Park in Los Angeles, California. Music by Tex Williams and his orchestra, Deuce Briggins, Jimmy Widener, and all the boys. Now, here's the head man around these parts, Tex Williams.
2: Hey! Hey! Hey! Howdy to everybody listening along the line out there. Got a wonderful bunch of neighbors here at the Riverside Rancho, and we think we have a nice little program lined up for you. So hang on out there, right on the spot that you tuned in. We're going to start things off with a covered wagon. Just roll right along. The covered wagon rolled right along, while the pioneers gave out a happy song. Sue and Pappy did the driving, Mammy cooked and kept us thriving, and that covered wagon rolled right along. We left Kentucky on the 10th of May. Pappy said, I'll see that we eat every day. Mammy, you just grease the skillet. If we need some food, I'll kill it. And the covered wagon rolled right along.

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Not a redskin dared to trifle, while old Pappy held the rifle, and the covered wagon rolled right along. We met an outlaw called the Tonto Kid. 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

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Pappy's making Western features, and that covered wagon still rolls along. 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

Thanks a lot to you. That is a good old-timer there, written by High Heath and Brentwood, a couple of very fine friends of ours. Carrying on with the Western Caravan, here is I Found a New Baby.

0: and the new baby by Old Western Caravan there. Right now, here is Deuce Spriggins.
1: We're getting on with the best part of the program now. I'm going to sing.
0: How about that? All right. Thank you. Well, thank you. Brush those tears from your eyes.
1: All right.

0: give your friend thanks a million. Here's Deuce Springs right now with a mighty cute little epic called Who Clips Samson's Hair?
1: We'll
0: Deuce
1: find out.
2: Now the Lord made the world and he rested. Then the Lord made man and he rested. Then the Lord made woman.

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Because my papa said, son, you're going to drive me to drinking if you don't quit driving that hot rod Lincoln.

Have you heard the story of the hot rod race when the Fords and the Lincoln were setting the pace? That story's true, and I'm here to say, because I was driving that Model A. It's got a Lincoln motor, and it's really souped up, and that Model A body makes it look like a pup. It's got 12 cylinders in it, and use them all. Got overdrive, it just won't stall. With four barrel carbs and a dual exhaust and a 411 gears, you can really get lost. I got safety tubes, but honey, I ain't scared. Brakes are good and the tires fair. We pulled out of San Pedro late one night when the moon and the stars were shining bright. We was driving up Grapevine Hill, passing cars like they was thin.

Back when I started to gain on that Cadillac, well, I knew I could catch him and I thought it could pass, but don't you know by then we'll be low on gas. That flames come from out of sight. You feel tense, man. What a ride. I said, look out, boys. I got a license to fly. And that caddy pulled over and let us by.

busted in Quakertown again. That Route 309 is a mess. Make matters worse, the officer is half my age and half my size, and he said, son. And he continued. Says, son, you have the right to maintain the right to present attorney any case of use against the court of law or traffic. Assessor, you're traveling in the condition of your violation section C-7-1-7, subsection 17575 of the Highway Patrol Department. Set the VDR and the pictures you're in the way driving a heap like this, son. could you repeat that, please? He did. Word for word. It was right then and there, friends. Right then and there, I made my second mistake of the night. I turned to the fella and I said, listen, Ossifer, and I knew I was in deep trouble. But friends, it was right then and there. Right then and there, and I came up with an idea that was going to get me out of this mess. I turned to the fella with a snappy salute. I said, sir, I could not help it. While operating this here vehicle, I was asleep at the wheel.

Leo Ray Benson. I give it to him, figured I'd square the whole deal. Well, Wilbur. Me, and he put me in jail, and he called my papa to throw my bail. He said, son, you're gonna drive me to drink.

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Howdy, neighbors. This is your old corral pal, Red Harper, inviting you to stick around for the next 15 minutes and give a listen to some of the best country and western music from all over this great land of ours. So set a spell while we send it right on out to you. Thank you, neighbors. Thank you very much. Well, I guess we can drag down the applause sign now. Well, we hope it's a great day out your way because we've got a wonderful night stacked up in front of us. And here is America's most outstanding young steel guitarist, Speedy West. And Speedy's going to start us with a little thing called the Texas Playboy Rag. Speedy, if you're ready, let's go, y'all. Hit this.

0: Thank you very much. Wonderful of you. Speedy West out front with the Texas Playboy Rag, the little Bud Sievert, Billy Hill, Benny Garcia, all of them pitching in there to do their very best to give you a nice little tune. And speaking of a nice tune, here's a great big boy, Mr. Hank Caldwell. Hank, come over here front and center and say howdy to the neighbors out along the hook work, will you?
1: You mean we're on the wind?
0: Oh, we're just splattering all over the nation this evening.
2: What do you know?
0: What do you know? What's he going to sing for us, hey?
1: Throw a saddle on his star, huh?
0: That's a mighty fine tune. Hank Caldwell composition, Throw a Saddle on a Star. If you're ready, my boy, here we go.
1: Saddle

down is Hank. 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Throw a saddle on a star. That is gooder than sopping a plate of good old country gravy. Well, here's something that ain't country, but I granny's folks like it. It's real fine. Well, we'll have to call this violin playing by our own little Billy Hill. Billy's going to do a very nice arrangement of a beautiful little thing called Jealousy. Billy, you're up here, my boy. You ready? Yeah, he is, y'all.

Jealousy. Billy, that was wonderful. Thank you very much. Jealousy and Bud Seaver come in for a little on the accordion, and Miss Joella Wright was playing the piano for you. Tell you what we're going to do now. We're going to gang up here and just have a great big batch of fun on a little old thing called South. I think I'm supposed to count the union off on this one. I don't know whether they'll follow me or not, but I'm going to take a chance at it anyhow. If you're ready, boys, let's go. One, two.

Well, even though we'd like to stay longer, we must get on with our other chores. But we'll be back with more of the best country and western music from all over our great land the next time we say, come along now to Melody Roundup. Be with us then. This is Red Harper saying, keep smiling, keep listening, and may the good Lord be with you throughout the day. This is the United States Armed Forces Radio Service, the voice of information and education.

Thank you so much. Stanley Brothers will be back in a little while, or later on in the concert this evening, so don't worry about it. The next performer, artist, musician, doesn't consider himself to be a musician at all. He considers himself to be a working man first. He works with his hands. He's a construction worker. He says that work is more satisfying. He says he just plays music to help pass the time. And when you hear his music, you'll understand that it's a very different kind of time that we're talking about. His name is Roscoe Holcomb, and he lives way back in the mountains in Kentucky. I've asked him to come and sing one of the old Baptist songs, like they sing in little churches back in the mountains. I've asked the Stanley Brothers to come along and sing with Roscoe on this first song. I'll bring on now Roscoe Holcomb and the Stanley Brothers.

0: is your old corral pal Red Harper inviting you to stick around for the next 15 minutes and give a listen to some of the best country and western music from all over this great land of ours. Today, from Cowtown, located in Los Angeles, we bring you none other than that fiddling man, Wade Ray, and all of his friends. Well, come on in here, Baggy. Let's hear that stuff.
1: Right now, we're going to start the program off with Porky Freeman, and this one we're going to feature Porky and Freddie Tavares on a little tune here called South. Let's go, fellas. Let's go.

That's my boy. Hey, we want to do a little tune for Mrs. Bloom. Miss Bloom wrote us in a real nice card, and we want to do it. Well, let's just do the whole program for Mrs. Bloom. What do you say? Bless her little old heart. She's going to have birthday one of these days, and we're going to throw the doggone party for her you ever seen. Now we're going to call on Hambone String Bean. Ain't had no buttermilk for a week, Morgan. Sing for you a little tune recorded by Smokey Rogers. A little tune called A Kiss to Remember. You bet, son?

0: Well, friends, especially you friends here in the house, you folks out on the air too, I suppose, the time has arrived when the old boy is going to appear. Just give him a big nice hand and get old T. Texas Tyler up the microphone.
1: Pretty good, Wade. Mighty, mighty proud to be down at Cowtown tonight and looking forward to meeting all these wonderful folks who come down to Cowtown. I wonder why all the folks don't kind of gather around right down in front just for about three or four seconds.
0: That'd be a good idea. Suit me as well. It'd be wonderful.
1: But now get ready and start to singing a little song.
0: What do you want to sing for the neighbors tonight, son?
1: Well, I guess my theme song,
0: Wade. Theme song? Good. Remember me?
1: Here's where it goes.

0: Thank you very much.
1: Sure.
0: Isn't that nice?
1: Ain't they wonderful, folks?
0: They certainly are wonderful.
1: Sure. It's sure been wonderful, the old pug-nosed friends, that you've been out here.
0: I bet they have, Wade.
1: They sure have.
0: You bet your doggone boots.
1: From all that applause, you're going to have to do something else. So what else would you like to sing for them?
0: Well, I'll tell you, Wade, if I may, before I sing the next song, I'd like to tell them about my new television show. You care if I tell them about
1: that? Why, not a bit in the world. Be tickled to death to have you.
0: Start next Tuesday night, friend.
1: Next Tuesday night.
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0: That's a channel 11.
1: Channel 11.
0: Uh-huh. Okay, KXLA, don't mind me.
1: No, that's all right. That's okay.
0: That's 7 o'clock.
1: We
0: certainly hope the folks will kind of get a look-see at Ranch Roundup.
1: Ranch Roundup. Yeah. All right, grannies, that's wonderful. And I know the folks would be glad to hear that, too.
0: I wonder if I could do my latest recording, Wade.
1: Why, you can do anything you want to. Anything you're big enough to do, you can do around here.
0: Are you?
1: Why, certainly.
0: Right. Well, if we get Porky Freeman to give him a little boogie and F on my bucket's got a hole in it.
1: Why, no idea.

0: Oh, that's all right, Hambone. That's really all right. What would you like to sing now for the folks?
1: I'd like to sing the blues.
0: The blues?
1: Between Memphis and New Orleans.
0: Oh, that's right down home, son. That's right down home.
1: Give me some
0: Here we go.

0: Savoy with a million friends. And believe me, friends, when you meet the old boy, shake hands with him, say hatty to him, you know why he's got a million friends. He's a wonderful old boy. Now we're going to call on Porky Freeman to sing a little tune. The grass looks greener over yonder. You heard, Porky?
1: I'm ready.
0: Yes.

0: swell, son. I agree. And so old Porky was singing that for Miss May Pier. She wanted a room full of roses, but we didn't have it scheduled tonight. So we hope she will accept Porky's grass looks greener over yonder. Now we're going to call on Freddie Travars and his, as Hank Finney says, electric steam heated with the ashtray's built-in guitar to play a little tune that was quite big many years ago called Coquette. You for it, son?
1: Yes, I like this.

gets me out of wind. I've got an old hymn here that I like to sing pretty good whenever I can sing it. Of course, I'm a bad songster, but it's a good old hymn and it's a true song that mother's little children sees a hard time when their mother's dead and gone. I've seen it tried and had the trial of it. I know what it is.

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1: Coming up next on News and Views, September is Hunger Awareness Month. And as you'll hear in a special two-part conversation with Amy Barros of the Food Bank of Central and Eastern North Carolina and Liz Reasoner of the Food Bank of the Albemarle, the hunger crisis in our state has seldom been more dire.
2: It's hard to stretch dollars that when the cost of everything is rising and they're having to make such difficult choices, and we're seeing an increase in the number of people that have had to seek out assistance here at the food pantry programs.
1: Speaking of the need for better public awareness about an issue of great importance, I'll also chat with former Chapel Hill Police Chief Chris Blue about the new nonprofit he's helped launch. It's called the North Carolina Law Enforcement Trust and Legitimacy Project.
3: We are prepared to remind folks that our oath is to the Constitution and to equal application of the law across our communities for everyone. And sometimes, frankly, it seems like those fundamental principles have gotten forgotten.
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1: Welcome to News and Views. I'm your host, Rob Schofield. Hunger, the simple and grim dilemma of not having enough to feed your family and not having the means to address the problem, may sound like something out of an old Dickens novel or perhaps news from a war-torn third world country. Amazingly and obscenely, however, in 21st century North Carolina, it's a plague that afflicts hundreds of thousands of our neighbors right here and now. What's more, thanks to soaring prices and big cuts to federal food assistance, the situation is quickly growing worse. The latest conservative estimate is that one out of seven North Carolinians is food insecure, a number that's way up in just the last 5 years, and now even higher than during the pandemic. So how do we get into this situation? How are food aid organizations trying to respond? And what more should all of us be doing? Recently, as part of Hunger Awareness Month, I explored those questions and more in a special extended conversation with a pair of experts, Food Bank of Central and Eastern North Carolina President Amy Barros and Food Bank of the Albemarle CEO Liz Reasoner. Well, Amy Barros and Liz Reasoner, welcome to News and Views. Thanks so much for being with us.
4: Thank you.
2: Thank you.
1: Feeding America, out with its new annual analysis. They call it Map the Meal Gap. And I guess it pretty much makes clear that the problem of hunger continues to widen across North Carolina. Amy, maybe you could start us out and set the scene of what you're seeing in Central and Eastern North Carolina.
4: Thanks, Rob. Yes. Unfortunately, it's the data proving what we've already been seeing on the ground. In our 34 counties, nearly 200,000 more people over the past 2 years. So the number has grown higher than it was at the height of the pandemic. And unfortunately, we know those numbers are actually lower than what's really happening because the data is a little dated. So it doesn't even take into effect the changes with federal policies that have already impacted our neighbors.
1: And Liz, a similar situation with the Food Bank of the Albemarle. Are you seeing increased demands there as well?
2: We're seeing increased demands. We're especially seeing increased demands with families with children and seniors that are living on fixed incomes. It's hard to stretch dollars that when the cost of everything is rising and they're having to make such difficult choices. And we're seeing an increase in the number of people that have had to seek out assistance here at the food pantry programs.
1: I guess we say now one in seven North Carolinians are unsure where their next meal will come from. And that's compares, as we said, one in nine, which was still abysmal in 2021. Maybe that doesn't sound like that big of a change, but it's breaking records, right? I mean, is this forcing you to have to adjust how much even food assistance you can provide to a family?
2: It is for our food pantries. And the challenge is the rising numbers along with the reduced amount of food that we have available to our partner agencies. And what we're seeing is because of the federal programs that were contracted and cut last year, those are affecting the volume of food that's coming through USDA commodities. And that program specifically, you know, was helping lift up the volume of food that we distribute. For this food bank, it meant 15% of the food that we receive was coming from USDA commodities. Well, now we're down to about 7% of the food that we're receiving is coming from USDA commodities. And that means that families are getting less food. and they're having to make more difficult choices. And oftentimes they're having to frequent more food pantries just to cobble together enough resources to get from the beginning of the month to the end of the month. And especially as they're trying to pay for higher transportation costs, higher grocery costs, a higher cost of rent and utilities, all of that is having a dramatic impact on their ability to stretch those limited dollars.
1: Amy, one thing you've highlighted recently was that hunger is not experienced equally. Can you expand on that? And Liz, I think, mentioned kids. Talk to us about what's going on there.
4: Our food bank serves 34 counties throughout Central and Eastern North Carolina, and it's very different in each of those counties. And one of the things that I've spent the past year doing is just trying to get to know each of those counties better and the communities and the partners and the neighbors. And we're seeing, you know, it's transportation in one area, it's rural access in another. One thing that we've heard a lot from our, especially our Eastern North Carolina counties, is more grandparents raising grandchildren. Mm-hmm. Every community is dealing with the unique needs. What unfortunately is not unique is that every community is seeing more and more people. And every partner that I have visited said they see new faces at every single distribution. And often they're folks that have never accessed the charitable food system mm-hmm. before.
1: So more people needing help, less money coming from the federal government. Liz, I want to circle back just to make absolutely clear what happened here. The federal government, through this was an act of Congress, and the president has literally reduce the amount of money that the federal government allots for food assistance? Is that really what it boils down to?
2: It boils down to federal safety net programs. You have the free and reduced lunch program. You have the temporary assistance to families. All of those programs are subsidized food programs with the farmers. So we're not only affecting the charitable food distribution programs, we're also affecting the amount of subsidy and resources that farmers have in order to make food available to the charitable food assistance network. So when the farmers don't have access to those dollars, they don't plant the food and they don't harvest the food for the safety net programs like food banks and food pantries. So we have been working with farmers to raise money to defray some of those costs and create an intentional planting program that allows for the community to realize food for today and tomorrow so that we're not reliant on those safety net programs should they go away. We're trying to come up with solutions collectively that are going to benefit North Carolinians and keep farmers subsidized without having them say, hey, I can't afford to do this. And I know both of us have farmers that intentionally plant for us. We have a farmer here in Bertie County that has been farming for us and planting crops for the last 2 years, and it results in about 500,000 pounds of fresh produce that is grown wow. here locally and that supports our hunger relief network partners that feed the families directly. And we're looking to do more of that type of engagement as we grow that programmatic service across Northeast North Carolina and Central North Carolina, and that's going to help us as we address the problem. It's not going to resolve the problem, sure. but we're really looking at innovation and ways that we can partner with the community partners such as food banks, food pantries, farmers, grocery retailers, all of those things that bring food to the table. We're trying to be as creative and innovative as possible in order to solve the challenges of today and into the future.
1: But I think it's something, maybe even just a very basic point that a lot of our listeners may not fully understand. Y'all are just nonprofits, right? You're mm-hmm. not, this isn't like an officially organized government effort. It varies from place to place, and it's more of a patchwork. And some pantries and food banks are more creative and have more resources. Others just struggling to get by. It's a patchwork is a fair mm-hmm. assessment, a fair summary of the situation.
2: Absolutely. For us, you know, in rural Northeast North Carolina, there's not a lot of industry. We have a lot of farms and open areas between right. destinations. We have food deserts. It takes people 45 minutes in Hyde County to get to the grocery store in Bellhaven. And right. if they don't have transportation, they are in a position where they may not have access to the food they need to survive. Right. And part of the challenge that we are trying to address is not only access to food, but access to healthy, nutritious nutritious food. And that healthy, nutritious food does not come out of a bag of chips or a bag at the counter that is just a snack bag. You know, we're really trying to focus on priority and prioritize quality food, no matter how far away you live from your local food program, and how do we make that available to everybody so that they can have the best quality of resources in their diet.
1: Coming up next, part two of my conversation with Amy Barros and Liz Riesner. Don't go away.
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1: Welcome back to News and Views. I'm Rob Schofield. In part one of my recent extended conversation with North Carolina food bank leaders Amy Barros and Liz Riesner, we explored the remarkable and unhappy fact that, thanks to a toxic combination of rising prices and big cuts to federal funding for food assistance, the scourge of hunger is on the rise in North Carolina and is now worse even than during the COVID-19 pandemic. In part two of our chat, we dug deeper into the scope of the crisis, the huge practical challenges that many struggling households face in acquiring healthy food, the daunting problems that food banks and pantries face in serving the growing number of people in need, and how ultimately it's incumbent upon all of us to ask and expect more from elected leaders, particularly in Washington, if we're going to see any meaningful improvement in the situation. Amy, so now the new state budget includes like $9 million for food purchases, but I gather that's not going to come close to replacing the federal losses or the cuts that are coming. Can you touch on some of the changes that are coming to SNAP, what we used to call food stamps, and how that's likely going to affect the situation?
4: Yes, we are very excited and grateful for our partnership with the General Assembly and Governor Stein to be able to invest more into the food banks across the state. But you're right, it's not filling the gap of what we've lost or what is to come. I think, you know, one thing that always surprises folks when I share is for every one meal a food bank provides, SNAP provides nine. Mm-hmm. And there is no way for us to fill the gap of SNAP as a food bank network. And we were never meant to fill that gap. We were there to be a supplement to the federal safety nets. And what is coming, we've already seen more than 100,000 people drop off of SNAP this past year. And we know that that number is going to increase as the eligibility changes come into play over the next year. Alongside that, the cost share is coming to the state, and North Carolina is a unique state, so that is actually going to come down to the county level. So we've been working with the Department of Health and Human Services to better understand how our county is going to be able to put this in their county budgets. As the state did put additional administrative dollars into the state budget, but that does not account for the county needs. So that's going to impact our more rural counties even more on so many levels. It's just a ripple effect of the county budget is going to need to allocate dollars a SNAP. We're going to see less SNAP eligibility in counties. So that means more people are turning to the pantries. But it also impacts the economics of that area. I mean, that is for every dollar of SNAP, that's $1.50 to $1.80 back into the economy. So we're going to see rural grocery stores not able to keep their doors open with these changes, or more farmers not able to keep farming because of these changes. So it is going to be a ripple impact across the entire community. I think right now people are so focused on the fraud and abuse, and that is not the reality that we are seeing on the ground.
1: I think I read where the state is actually going to be responsible for something on the order of $140 million more each year because of the federal changes, and that seems right. Not much evidence that that's something we're going to easily be able to pick up.
4: Yeah, so we have signed on to a letter, a bipartisan letter from our General Assembly to Congress, asking them to delay this cost share changes and help us continue to get the error rate down. And error rate is not fraud. It is different. It is errors. Sure. On the positive or negative side, just any type of clerical errors or admin errors. So we have asked for Congress to delay those changes to give us more time to prepare as a state to be able to absorb these costs and to ensure that we are getting our accuracy out.
1: You know, I'm always just struck by the idea that someone might actually be concerned that there's fraud in people getting access to food at a pantry or a food bank. I mean, does such a thing even exist? How would that work, and how could it possibly amount to very much? I'm just, maybe I'm naive, but it just seems like we've got more important stuff to worry about.
4: I will say no matter what system there is going to be somebody that works the system.
5: Yeah, sure.
4: And that's every system, but that is by far not the majority. And to see somebody and to visit a food pantry and how hard it is to ask for help to feed your family, I think the hard part is hearing the large numbers, you know, in our area, 630,000 people. Every single one of those is a human in our community. It's a neighbor. It is a child with next to your child at school. It's one in five children. These are people you know, even if you don't know that they are in need. These are your neighbors.
1: Liz, you may have already kind of addressed this, but are there changes you're having to make at the Food Bank of Albemarle and how you're, you know, adjusting your services to sort of deal with these cuts and the higher costs of everything like fuel and all that? Are there specific steps that you're having to take to just get by?
2: Oh, absolutely. You know, in the last year, we reprioritized which partner agencies needed to come to the food bank to pick up their food for their program and reduced our rural delivery program out, reducing our fleet size, reducing our staff size, because we just couldn't sustain the services at that level. It wasn't that they weren't needed, but we just asked these partner agencies that were within a few miles of the food bank, usually 30 to 50 miles, we're saying, you need to come to the food bank to pick up your product. We're prioritizing on our end seniors, those on disability, those with chronic health issues. My team and I are talking about how is this going to impact those that might be able-bodied and need food assistance. And back when I started 30 years ago, we prioritized who received food, and it was families with children, families with disabilities, able-bodied people were put at the lowest rung of the food service list. I'd hate to see that happen. We've not gone to that extreme yet, but at this point, you know, we may have to make some of those difficult decisions as to how we prioritize whether or not someone's able to come in once a week for fresh produce. They are only allowed to come in once a month for fresh produce, as opposed to having access to fresh produce on a regular basis. Those are the decisions we don't want to have to make, and that's why getting the word out and the work that you're doing with us today is so critically important, because hopefully we're educating folks about how they can engage and help us advocate on behalf of hunger relief and food insecurity across the state of North Carolina, and how they can use their voice to elevate the concerns that we're expressing here, and how we can work together to reduce the impact on North Carolinians. The last thing we want to do is be able to say to somebody, I'm sorry, I can't feed you today. That would be horrible. It gives me goosebumps every time I say it.
1: We're coming to the end of our time with Amy Barros, who's president of the Food Bank of Central and Eastern North Carolina, and Liz Reisner, chief executive officer for the Food Bank of the Albemarle. 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
4: Yes, we are in Hunger Action Month. 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
1: Go ahead and say the web address. 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
1: Amy Barros and Liz Reisner, thanks so much for your incredibly important work and for being such articulate advocates for this most important and underappreciated often cause. 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
1: Coming up next, a new nonprofit is trying to tackle some of the communication breakdowns between law enforcement departments and the communities they serve. And we'll talk to the founder. Stay with us.
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1: Welcome back to News and Views. I'm Rob Schofield. One of the big problems confronting law enforcement departments in these politically charged times is the simple failure to communicate. And one of the main sources of this problem, according to former Chapel Hill Chief of Police Chris Blue, is that law enforcement agencies often aren't doing enough to affirmatively earn the trust of the communities they serve. As Blue wrote in a recent guest essay for NC Newsline, law enforcement leaders have a responsibility to stand up for the principles that underpin the rule of law, fairness, accountability, equal treatment, and respect for constitutional rights, as well as to actively participate in public conversations about law enforcement and public safety, even when it's difficult to do so. To advance this cause, Blue recently helped launch a new nonprofit called the North Carolina Law Enforcement Trust and Legitimacy Project. And recently he sat down with me to share some details. Well, Chris Blue, welcome to News and Views. Thanks so much for being with us.
3: It's a pleasure to be with you. Thanks for having me.
1: A main topic of our discussion today is this new organization, the North Carolina Law Enforcement Trust and Legitimacy Project that you've helped start. And I'm very curious as to why. Why is this organization a timely addition to the infrastructure of our state? What were some of the issues that drove you to feel that it was necessary?
3: Well, thanks for asking. While I do agree that it's timely, and I'll speak about that, I think it's also long overdue in a lot of ways. And I think law enforcement, always, you know, our communities have relied on their local law enforcement to help them be safe. I'd say that we can all point to a number of very high-profile instances the last 10 years or so where that trust has been challenged. Our missed communication opportunities have been, you know, noted in abundance. And while I was a working police chief, I certainly recognized, man, I wish we had a better voice out there that was delivered more effectively than what we're doing right now. And I don't think the need for that has changed. And I think in some ways with the politicization of law enforcement, when it's attractive to do so, is a problem. I think there are oftentimes that, some experienced voice that can provide some context would be welcomed in the dialogue. And frankly, I and some of the folks who've agreed to work with me on this project still have a lot to give, and I think contribute, and certainly a desire to support the profession, a desire to support communities as they navigate complex law enforcement related matters. And it just feels like a good time to bring together some folks who are, if not like-minded on every topic, certainly share the interest of advancing the profession in a way that works for the communities we serve.
1: Well, along those lines, you recently penned an op-ed for NC Newsline that was entitled, "It's Time to Let Law Enforcement Speak for Itself." I wonder, do you worry maybe that some others are speaking or purporting to speak for law enforcement and perhaps at times painting an inaccurate picture of what's really going on?
3: Well, I think so. I mean, so one thing that's important to say before I really dive into my answer is we're a nonpartisan organization.
1: Right.
3: But, you know, it's increasingly difficult to behave that way. And when it comes to law enforcement related matters, you can think of 100 of them, whether it's, you know, video surveillance, whether it's immigration related, and the list goes on and on and on. It's hard to keep politics out of those conversations. And it also is difficult for folks who are working the profession right now to speak assertively for any number of reasons. So, you know, I think the need is there. I think it is time for a group like ours, folks who I think can be relied on to be objective and hopefully respected, experienced leaders, to speak up when others may not. I think the time is overdue, frankly.
1: You've said that experienced law enforcement leaders really have a responsibility to speak for the values that define your profession and really not any particular political cause. Maybe you could expand that. How do you do that? What's an example of how folks like yourself can give voice to those kinds of values without, you know, slipping into that political division that afflicts us right now?
3: Well, I think without pointing to any specific example, because we could start on that path and never get off, I think calling it out when you see it, at the risk of not remaining, you know, down the middle here, I can think about examples where, you know, it's been politically expedient to talk about law enforcement in this way or that, when in fact it's just not necessarily accurate in the depiction of the law enforcement tactic at hand, perhaps, is offered without context or offered without a complete look. we're not interested in doing battle with the good folks who serve in our communities in an elected capacity, but we are prepared to remind folks that our oath is to the Constitution and to equal application of the law across our communities for everyone. And sometimes, frankly, it seems like those fundamental principles have gotten forgotten.
1: We're coming to the end of our time with Chris Blue, who is, as we mentioned earlier, a retired Chapel Hill police chief and town manager. He's a public safety consultant and founding president of the new nonprofit North Carolina Law Enforcement Trust and Legitimacy Project. We've been talking about that organization and its mission. Where from here, Chris? What are there priorities that will really guide you in the near term and long term going forward with the organization? What are some of your hopes and dreams for where the organization will go from here?
3: Well, I hope we will be seen as a body, as a trusted resource for these kinds of policy conversations that we're talking about here today, whether that's aligning with some of the professional associations and helping them with the professional law enforcement associations and helping them with their conversation, being a resource to elected officials when that's warranted, speaking to folks in the media who are looking for some clarity and context around things that are happening. Mostly, I look forward to us just being a resource. You know, as individuals, the folks who are coming on board with us, they're all well-known in the North Carolina law enforcement world as strong individuals who have served with distinction for a long time, but they're not known as part of this group yet. And I look forward to this body, you know, being made up of those excellent individuals who have served well in their communities for a long, long time and who are known for being thoughtful and practical. And I look forward them to be, you know, when people think about organization, I want them to see those faces of those folks they've come to know as reliable thought leaders when it comes to these tough law enforcement matters. And frankly, I think we're, through conversations like this, we're well on the way to establishing just that.
1: The organization is the North Carolina Law Enforcement Trust and Legitimacy Project. You can find them online with a new website, trustandlegitimacyproject.org, or just Google it. Chris Blue is the founding president. Chris, it's been great chatting with you and learning about what sounds like a really encouraging project. We hope it continues to grow and do lots of important good work.
3: Thank you. Thanks for giving us some time, and hopefully we'll have a chance to talk again.
1: Well, that's it for this edition of News and Views. 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For producer Clayton Henkel, this is Rob Schofield. Thanks for joining us. We'll talk to you again next week.
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0: Welcome to Counterspin, your weekly look behind the headlines. I'm Janine Jackson. This week on Counterspin, corporate news media sell a lot of messages, but perhaps the overarching one is, this is how it is. You could be mad about it. We might give you a personal profile, but hey, this is just how it is. And how it is that there are 34.5 million people living in poverty, according to the Census Bureau. The United States has the second highest poverty rate among major developed nations in the OECD, Organization for Economic Cooperation and Development, trailing only Costa Rica. You're not happy with that? Well, welcome to corporate media's echo chamber, where your dissatisfaction is naive at best. When people try to fight for something better, we get a lot of noise about how that can't work, it won't work. And you know who else wanted social change? Communists, socialists. The idea is that we'll be frightened off from wanting health care because, you know what, Russia. The good news is that ever-increasing numbers of people just aren't buying what elite media are selling, which is the same old top-down racist, why would you even speak up blather that we've been listening to for decades. And then the narrating of the nightmare that we're living through. It's not that DSA, Democratic Socialists of America, are the answer, but ask yourself, why won't corporate media engage the questions they pose? We'll hear from Raina Lipsitz, author of The Rise of a New Left, How Young Radicals Are Shaping the Future of American Politics, from Verso Books. She's also author of a range of pieces, including some on socialism, including some for fair.org. That's coming up this week on Counterspin. Washington State Democratic Congresswoman Pramila Jayapal released a survey indicating that 94% of Democratic voters support a universal public health insurance program, and so do a majority of self-defined moderate and independent voters. The survey noted that single-payer health care is also popular in battleground states. Yet progressive lawmakers are constantly told to moderate, in other words, weaken, in other words, stop their communication around universal health care. Sure, people want it, but if you as a representative push for it, you're sure to lose. Well, millions of people in 2026 appear to be tired of the message that we can't have the things we need and are willing to fight for. What's in the way are powerful people and their institutions who want to hang on to their outsized power, and corporate news media who are invested in telling us that we can't have things like a living wage, like health care that doesn't bankrupt you, like human rights no matter your skin color. Elite media's message seems to be, sure, that would be nice. But seriously, once you grow up, you learn that we just can't have things we want. Other wealthy countries have them. Well, we aren't them. People have resisted that oppressive storyline throughout history, and it's happening now. The trouble is, you might not learn about it if you only watch corporate news, where the very word socialism is used as a thought stopper, rather than an opening to conversation, much less change. Our guest thinks a lot about this situation. Raina Lipsitz writes on politics and gender and culture for many outlets, including fair.org. And she's author of The Rise of a New Left, How Young Radicals Are Shaping the Future of American Politics, from Verso Books. She joins us now by phone. Welcome to Counterspin, Raina Lipsitz.
1: Thank you so much for having me.
0: Well, I will trot out a site that I use. In 2000, when USA Today was covering activism in Seattle around the WTO, it reported, quote, "Little noticed by the public, the upcoming World Trade Organization summit has energized protesters around the world," close quote. I think that that's emblematic of corporate news media. You know, citizens, you know, person on the street, let's get your opinion. But wait, you got together with other people to try to actually change things? Well, now you're marginal and maybe criminal and certainly stupid. You know, I think we're seeing this now writ maybe larger because now the protesters are inside the House, right? Now groups like DSA, Democratic Socialists for America, are making inroads, electing candidates, reaching people who are disaffected. And so it seems like elite news media are bringing out their rhetorical guns, and you've been documenting that. I'm thinking of a piece you wrote in August, noting the Atlantic Magazine article headlined, "The DSA is a Parasite," but there's lots. Where would you start if you're talking about the way that corporate news media are treating DSA, yes, but also the very word socialism?
1: I think the piece that you mentioned is a perfect place to start. The DSA is a parasite. It's a particularly odious example of the kind of coverage I was writing about. And I was pretty disturbed actually to see the headline because it's such a loaded framing to characterize socialists or any group of people, black and brown people, anyone, to characterize as a roach or vermin or a parasite. That's pretty kind of dangerous language that I think has real world consequences and can in fact harm people. There are different ways that they frame this, and you identified many of them in your introduction. The scariest and worst to me are the ones that mimic the language of frankly, of genociders the world over. It's that parasite language, that vermin language. But I think more common than that is what you said about presenting people, any activists, any group of people who are trying to challenge power and change things, fundamentally unserious, ridiculous, fringe, marginal. I think that's the more common framing. Mm-hmm. And I was thinking about what you said about, you know, you just have to grow up, or when you're older, you'll understand, which has been a message I've heard actually my whole adult life, as long as I've been politically engaged, right, which I'd say started when I was 18 and could vote, became very interested in American politics. And that's always what I've heard. And I think one thing that's really changed a lot, and that it accounts in many ways for the resurgence we're seeing of socialism in the United States and the success of DSA, is the fact that millennials have grown up. You know, mm-hmm. I mean, I'm 43 years old. I'm going to be 44 in December. I'm not exactly a kid anymore. I don't feel like a kid. I don't have the same freedom that I did as a student or as a young person. And many people who were characterized as very young and silly for a long, long time, which was always the media framing around millennials, my generation, are now parents. They're trying to buy homes. They have serious jobs. They have all the same adult responsibilities as everybody else in this country. And they're in a much, much worse position financially than their parents were overall on average.
0: It sounds like folks are feeling reached, feeling listened to, you know, feeling like there might be something they can be part of to bring change. And we're seeing that clamped down on in subtle and less subtle ways, which is part of the things that you write about. Just to get to the core of it, what is it that is being demonized? Because it sounds like organizing, you know, it sounds right, like getting people together to fight for something they want is being treated by elite media as in itself suspect.
1: Yes, exactly. And I think there's a lot of internal contradictions in the framing, in the pushback to DSA. I mean, I wrote in a piece for FAIR, I mentioned what Barack Obama said when he was leaving office in January 2017, I think is when he said this, but he made an explicit appeal to young people. He said, if you don't like where the country is going, grab a clipboard, get out there, get some signatures, run for office yourself. Hillary Clinton made a similar remark about 10 months earlier in 2016 when she was on the campaign trail. So these are things I've heard my whole adult life. You need to do the work, and you should stop complaining or posting on social media. You should actually get out there and do the organizing work. And that is exactly what DSA has been doing, and that's why we're in a stronger position than we've ever been since the beginning of the organization. There's consensus around that, and I know a lot of people who've been DSA members for much longer than I have, and there's a new seriousness here. We've adapted to changing conditions, and I think a lot of the credit for that goes to people who took that in, who admired Obama, who worked for him in many cases, quite literally worked for him, and said, you know what, that's right. We need to approach this in a very serious and disciplined way, and we want it to work, and we want to actually have some power on the left, which growing up in the 90s, I did not really perceive us as having any organized power, frankly. I knocked doors for Ralph Nader in college, and I was proud to do so, but it didn't feel then, and it certainly turned out to be the case that we didn't come anywhere near electing Ralph Nader president, right. As much as I admire him in many ways. So conditions have changed, and we've adapted to those changes, and I'm very proud of what we're doing. But what you hear from the media and also from powerful actors in the Democratic Party is that they now want to shut that down, which is at odds with everything else they've ever said about youth engagement. But what they mean by youth engagement is go vote for who we tell you to vote for, mm-hmm. and stay out of it otherwise. And I think DSA has a much more serious and holistic approach to political organizing.
0: Well, I'm going to bring you back to what that actually looks like day to day, but if we could roll through some of what folks will have gleaned from news media coverage of not just DSA, but socialism in general, which is kind of used as like a slur. And as I say at the top, a thought stopper. So one of the arguments is this is silly. And because it's silly, you're going to hand power to the right. So you're just going to lose. Another argument is, well, it's just young people with blue hair and they can't lead us anywhere. But then another, and you talk about how the arguments fight with themselves, because another argument is, well, socialism is just rich white people cosplaying as working class. So it's not really real. The arguments don't agree with one another, but they seem to add up to, yeah, this would be good, but it can't happen. So you're kind of mean to even introduce it to people. And that, I think, only works when media don't talk about what's actually happening on the ground. It only works when it's a purely rhetorical argument.
1: Yeah, exactly. And the media, really, they can't make up their minds about us because they're throwing a lot of things at the wall to see what sticks and trying to find something that's actually going to work against DSA. And so far, they've found things that have gained a little bit of traction here and there, but not really enough to stop us. And that's why there's this constant, are we ridiculous snowflakes who've never had any real world experience, don't know what we're doing, really naive, really silly, or are we terrifying terrorists who hate America, who are trying to harm people? And, you know, those are both ridiculous caricatures that have nothing to do with the actual people in the actual organization, but they're also just fundamentally contradict each other. You know, we can't be both scary and silly and not going to win. So you can see the limits of that thinking and the limits of the coverage and the pushback. And I guess I would also say that the people in the organization are, they're just in fact very serious, ordinary people. You know, there is very much a framing of it's white people, it's privileged people, it's college kids who had all the advantages. I don't think that's entirely wrong, but I also don't think that it's a bad thing to be a privileged person who is standing in solidarity with people who've had fewer privileges in their lives. I think that's actually what you're supposed to be doing. And that's another message I grew up hearing, right? That from Democratic Party leaders, from progressives in my community, from all of my teachers, all of my educators, my whole life have said, with great privilege comes great responsibility. That's actually a very very mainstream American message. And it's kind of bizarre to me to now say, oh, we didn't mean that. We didn't mean it if you're actually talking about economic policy or changing conditions or helping people in a material way. We only meant that you should, I don't know, work for a nonprofit. I'm not sure what else that could mean,
0: right,
1: other than what we're now seeing.
0: Exactly. Well, part of what reporters have to grapple with is just facts on the ground. And the facts on the ground are that DSA-supported or self-defined socialists have been winning elections, have been appealing to people, and people are voting for them. Like, for example, Zohran Mamdani, our mayor here in New York City. Zohran Mamdani crashes the party, was New York Magazine's profile headline. And I think that gets what we're talking about, which is, you know, there's a lot of rhetoric about bottom up and we should listen to people. But then when somebody does that and organizes, somehow they're interfering with the way that things should actually work. It's a big tell, I think, on elite media, the treatment of Mamdani.
1: Absolutely. And there's a real mystification. Some of it, I have to say, some of it is very evidently bad faith and comes from, ideological enemies. And some of it, I think, actually just reveals the naivete of corporate media and of certain types of political operatives, that they really are mystified, truly mystified by what's going on, because they can't imagine doing things the decent, honorable way. They're like, what is the secret? What's the trick? You know, are you taking money from China?
0: Right.
1: Are you Russian bots? All of this kind of, frankly, conspiracy thinking, because they themselves would never sort of spend time on a project that didn't immediately enrich them, improve their social standing, get them a job. You know, so the idea that there now are tens of thousands of people motivated by a desire to help each other and to improve conditions for everybody, it just doesn't make any sense to them. And that's very revealing of their worldview and of their own personal experiences, what they would or wouldn't do to help other people.
0: But then also the fact that they're like, because I can't imagine it, you shouldn't either. You know, it'd be one thing if they went away with their opinions, but they don't. They put them in our face every day and say, you have to stop thinking this way. This isn't going to work. And it's almost like a threat. You know, it's not going to work because we're not going to let it work.
1: Right.
0: I find it frightening.
1: Yeah. And it's also a loss of control, right? I mean, the people who are used to being the gatekeepers, used to being the ones who tell us what to do, it's a threatening thing to them to now have a large and growing group of people who are saying, actually, I don't care what you're telling me to do. I feel like I'm drawn to this person. I'm going to vote for this person, work for this policy, join this organization. And it's destabilizing and threatening to the entire order that these people have built their lives and careers around. So in a way, I have some sympathy on a human level. It's
0: right.
1: Like, they thought they were doing everything the right way, and it's really stopped working for them. You know, that's a lesson that the left has had to learn over decades, right? If something's not working, you're supposed to recalibrate. You're supposed to figure out another way. It does call into question, what are their ultimate goals? Do the people who are the anti-DSA faction in the Democratic Party, do they actually want Democrats to win? It's hard to believe that some of them really want that, given the choices that they're making, because the energy in the party quite clearly is with the rising socialist tide. And if you're shutting down enthusiastic young people, people who've never participated before, people who were drawn to this or that campaign because it gave them hope, and you're saying, no, we can't have that kind of energy, I think you're working against the interests of the party and the country. And I think you're doing it for other reasons.
0: Obviously, this is not like an ad for DSA. It's really about socialism and its place in corporate media's conversation and how they define it, because you can see different ideas taken seriously, but then once they get a label, then they go off the page. And it's odd. And it's an infantilizing of the reading public as though we don't understand what can happen and what we can work for, you know. But I did want to give you a chance to just say, you know, does DSA hide what they're about? You know, because part of what we hear is that it's like shifty or sinister somehow. Does DSA hide what they are for? And what does the work look like day to day? What does it look like?
1: Sure. I mean, to answer the first question, no, of course we don't hide what we're for. We have a public platform, a website that's actually pretty, I think, user-friendly and easy to see what the platform is. I think where there is some legitimate confusion sometimes is that individual politicians and candidates have their own platforms, which are, you know, as with Zoran Mamdani, which are sometimes differ in small ways from the national DSA platform. But again, that's not hidden. I mean, you can look up what a candidate, particularly our candidates, you can look up what they stand for and find that out pretty easily and where they diverged from the national organization. Zoran Mamdani was extremely clear about that throughout the race and consistent and stayed on message. You know, the actual work of what we're doing is also not a secret and is also available to anyone and, in fact, has been used very successfully for a long time by the right. You know, I mean, yeah. It's old-fashioned. It's knocking on doors. It's talking to our neighbors. It's going to meetings, organizing meetings, calling venues to see if they will host a meeting for free or for a low fee, and then getting people to show up to those meetings, calling, texting, making connections, you know, reaching out to other human beings. I really do think that a big part of this also is emerging from the shadow of the pandemic. You know, people are so desperate for that still. It wasn't that long ago that we couldn't hug each other, that we couldn't congregate and couldn't have large meetings in closed spaces. And that was a real loss, I think. We're social creatures. People missed each other. They missed the feeling of connection and community. They missed having friends and doing social activities together. So I think that's also a big part of what's happening now. And that could be true of any political tendency, but it's true now of the left because people are so angry about the status quo and the leadership of the Democratic Party has failed repeatedly. How is it that Donald Trump is still the president? I ask myself that pretty much every day. Mm-hmm. You know, I know what my answers are, but some of that at least can be blamed on Democratic leadership, I think.
0: Well, and I'll just point folks to fair.org and your articles going back several years, including talking about how corporate media kind of sigh at Donald Trump. Oh, gosh, how did we wind up here?
1: Right.
0: You know, but then when people want to say, well, you know, we can see how we got here and we want to pull ourselves out of it, then suddenly that's a different conversation. It's on a different page and it's treated with a different lens. So right. I blame media.
1: I do as well. And I just want to say they also say act as if it's evident, particularly when you won in 2024. Oh, it's a vibe shift. This is what people really wanted all along. We have to admit it's a center right, or not even center right, like a right-wing fascist country. I really reject that narrative completely. I mean, Donald Trump never had a consistent, strong majority of Americans who said, yes, I like this guy, I admire him, I support him. Many, many, many people in this country are checked out. Tens of millions of people didn't vote, don't vote. You know, what does that tell you? It doesn't, to me, it does not tell me that Donald Trump is some kind of popular reflection of the Democratic will. I just don't think that's accurate.
0: Well, I'll just ask you finally if you have any further thoughts you want to share, but also I think that one of the main harms that corporate media do is suggest that politics, first of all, it's a thing called politics. It's not like your life as you live it and, you know, how you buy groceries and how you interact with your neighbors. It's this separate thing called politics. But then also, politics is just electoral politics, and it doesn't have anything to do with what happens in between. And I think that's what disaffects a lot of people.

0: aspect of life that enhances your life, that brings you joy, connection, community, friendship. I say this in a lot of interviews. I know now, I think, three different babies who exist because their parents met in DSA. I mean, that's a really beautiful thing, you know, to have people starting families together because they met through this organization. I think it's really sad to me that politics is so closely associated with misery, fighting, division, unhappiness, when in fact it can be a very life-affirming thing if you find your political home, if you find your people, and if you're working together consistently and joyfully towards a goal that is going to help improve things for your neighbors, your community, and your own family. And that's what we need to bring back, is that connection. And that's a global phenomenon. I've talked to people all around the world about my book, and they all say, you know, how do we get this back? How do we get people to feel like, you know, it's not that you win all the time. It's not that every moment is hopeful or filled with joy. It's a deeper thing, and it's a longer-term commitment. But that satisfaction can only come from building your life around a set of commitments, all of which are political in nature.
1: Well, I'm going to end on that note. Raina Lipsitz writes on politics and culture for many outlets, including Fair.org. And the book is The Rise of a New Left, How Young Radicals Are Shaping the Future of American Politics. That's from Verso Books. Thank you so much, Raina Lipsitz, for joining us this week on Counterspin.
0: Thank you so much for having me.
1: 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I'm Janine Jackson. 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

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My name is Miss Wren. I'm the host of Ariadne's Thread, which is starting right now. It starts every Wednesday from 7 o'clock until 9 o'clock. Hang out with me for the next 2 hours. Stay tuned, because coming up at 9 o'clock is another fabulous music show called The Dance Mega.

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Hey, thank you so much for listening tonight. Ariadne's Thread is a musical show. We go in and out of a lot of different genres of music. Tonight, I have a very special theme. It is going to be spinning songs around Buena Vista Social Club. They just came as the musical performed at DPAC last week. And my partner, Chris, got to go see it. I didn't get a chance to go see it, but he said it was phenomenal. Buena Vista Social Club is a musical ensemble. It's made up of Cuban musicians, many of whom have now passed away, but several are still making music, and they spun a whole musical around this fantastic Cuban music. It was a project started by Nick Gold as producer and also American guitarist Ry Cooter, who I often like to play on this show. They released the album called Buena Vista Social Club back in 1997. It drew huge acclaim. It was kind of like Graceland in that it just took off worldwide. And this Cuban amazing dance music, it's a really lovely album. And apparently it's a phenomenal musical. I wish I could have seen it, but that's all right. So what we're going to do tonight is I'm going to have several pieces for you from Buena Vista Social Club. And then I'm going to have songs that feature the word buena, some songs that have vista, plenty of songs that say social, and I could do an entire show with the word club, but we'll do that at the end of the show. So there's a lot of fabulous dance music for you tonight. We've got some Hot Club of San Francisco, the Yerba Buena Stompers. I've got Lee Dorsey on the way, the Subdudes. I have a little clip from Sanford and Son. You'll have to see. You'll have to hear, listen to how that works. And then interspersed, plenty of Buena Vista Social Club. This was an album that I think bought probably in 1998, so not too long after it was released. I'm sure I bought it used somewhere. It's fabulous, and it's one of these CDs that I don't want to get rid of as I try to purge most of my CD collection. But I'm going to start off the show tonight. I want to jump right in because I have definitely over 2 hours of music, and I only have 2 hours of airtime. I'm going to start off from the 1997 record, Buena Vista Social Club, their probably most famous piece on this. I think it's Chan Chan. I could be pronouncing that poorly because I have no Spanish in my background. My name is Miss Wren. I am so happy that you're joining me tonight. We've got Buena Vista, good views, and lots of buenas, which is good, for you in this next couple of sets of music. And I'm just delighted to be with you here on Ariadne's Thread on this community radio station, WCOM. My background music is fading out, so let's fade up some Buena Vista Social Club. 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

hope you got your Latin hips moving there with some really great music all about Buena. We started off with the Buena Vista Social Club, the original group on the original album, self-titled. We heard Chan Chan, one of the most famous songs on that album. And then we turned to another Cuban band called Sonoras de Verdad, led by Luis Frank. And they call themselves second generation Buena Vista Social Club, as many of the original members were quite elderly when they were doing the original record. So this group, Sonoras de Verdad, has an album called A Buena Vista Barrio de la Habana, and Neighborhood in Havana. And we heard A Buena Vista, which is a beautiful track. And then we went to Colombia with a salsa group called Grupa Niche. Their record is called Solo Hits. We heard Buenaventura y Caney. C-A-N-E-Y. And that last gentleman, his name is Nacho. His home front is Venezuela. We heard the title track from his record, La Buena. So we've got a couple of sets of Buena music and then some more sets of Vista, or at least one set of Vista. Then a couple of sets of Social and lots of music about clubs, because that's how we roll here on Ariadne's Thread. Before we roll into some more music, let me tell you, we have a beautiful sunset going on outside here in Carrboro right now. The skies are very blue. There's just a few clouds that are pink, and as the sun goes down, it is currently 75 degrees outside here in Carrboro. It's forecast to get down to about 59 degrees this evening. Tomorrow, sunny skies, highs around 86. Friday, sunny skies, highs around 90. And then we get some more rain, bringing in another cool front on Saturday, 54% chance of rain with highs only around 73. And get this, on Sunday, it's going to be a soggy day, which we definitely need because we're still in drought conditions in Durham. We are still on restricted water conditions, and I can't water any of my garden. But 87% chance of rain on Sunday, and highs will only be around 66 degrees. So, ooh. And it looks like after Friday, which we may get as high as 90 degrees, after that, it's 60s and 70s. It's really lovely. Fall is finally falling. All right, so Spanish groups aren't the only ones who sing about Buena. This group you might recognize. Their name is Morphine. This is from a record that's a compilation called Alternative 90s. We're going to be listening to Morphine's track called Buena. You're listening to Ariadne's Thread on WCOM Community Radio.

So much high energy. Love that song. You've just heard a whole bunch of Yerba Buenas. That last band is called Yerba Buena. They're from New York City. Their record is called Follow Me. We heard Tu Casa, Mi Casa. We've been having a whole set of music with the word Buena in it because we're doing a show that's featuring Buena Vista Social Club. That is a fantastic band out of Cuba, and now it's a really great musical talking, showcasing with tons of music and dancing the development of the band, Buena Vista Social Club. So we've been having songs about Buena. We're going to move next in just a bit to Vistas. But before I get to that, let me tell you who you heard in this set. We started off with the band Morphine. We heard Buena and then Joe King Carrasco from Nueva Huevo. We heard Buena. Then we heard the Yerba Buena Stompers. Yerba Buena, I believe, means good herb, which could be taken all kinds of ways. But the band Yerba Buena Stompers has an album called Take Us to the Land of Jazz. So if it sounded like New Orleans, that might be why. Yerba Buena Strut, followed by the Yerba Buena Bounce, followed by the Yerba Buena Bump. All three completely different songs. So after the Yerba Buena Stompers that did the Yerba Buena Strut, we heard the Hot Club of San Francisco. Their record is called Yerba Buena Bounce. And man, say that a bunch of times, can sort of flip up your mouth. Yerba Buena Bounce, we heard the title track. Then an artist from San Francisco, Tommy Guerrero, who used to be a famous skateboarder and now he makes guitar music and all kinds of music. He and Mark Chappelle back in 2011 recorded an album called Lifeboats and Follies, and we heard the Yerba Buena Bump in jazz. And then we finished out there with the band Yerba Buena, Follow Me and Tu Casa. Tu Casa, Mi Casa, your house, my house. So let's keep going because I've got lots more music and only 2 hours to play it, and I've already used up 50 minutes. So this next band is the Buena Vista Social Club, and we're going to move next to a few songs with the word Vista. Now, I did have trouble finding a whole lot of songs with Vista, so I'll make that up with, at the end of this set, there's Mark O'Connor, Yo-Yo Ma, and Edgar Meyer doing a track called Vistas, and it's almost 10 minutes, but it's gorgeous, from the record Appalachian Journey. But before we get to the Vistas, let me play another piece for you from the Buena Vista Social Club. This is their album, Ahora Me Da Pena. 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